The Soul of Jazz with Jamal Ahmed. Thank you so much for tuning in to another edition as I give you the best in modern soul and jazz culture with that lucid global twist and, of course, some of those classic hard-to-find bits, giving you that new-school urban alternative and alternative jazz. And, of course, you just heard music coming from drum extraordinaire Jamal Baptiste out of New Orleans, giving me my anthem, of course, entitled Just Jamal. Every time you hear that one, you know you're about to hear loads of great music from all over the world. And right now, we've got sounds coming from a crew that is celebrating over 50 years of putting out classic jazz, funk, and fusion. Actually, put out one of jazz's very first platinum albums. We are talking about the legendary Headhunters, who actually did that classic album with Herbie Hancock entitled Headhunters. Going to play something from their latest album called The Stuntman. And as they're helmed by the men, legendary percussionist Bill Summers from the original Headhunters, along with Mike Clark and saxophonist Donald Harrison out of New Orleans. Going to play one entitled The Stuntman, the title track right here on The Soul of Jazz.

The Soul of Jazz with Jamal Ahmed. Great music right there coming from violinist Tamil Rojian out of Australia, giving us a nice Miles Davis vibe on that one. He called that one Ascended. Feels like a nice kind of tutu vibe from the mid-80s. And before that, we had sounds coming from Cy Smith, vocalist Cy Smith out of Los Angeles. She called that one Photograph. Music from keyboardist Nick Marks, also out of Australia. And Keep Going, Gotta Keep Up. And we kicked it all off with brand new jazz funk sounds coming from the legendary crew known as the Headhunters. And they call that one the Stuntman. Going to take you back to about 1969. And this is a tune you kind of play for the kiddies because they would definitely recognize this one. Of course, it's coming from the saxophonist Mr. Monk Higgins out of Arkansas. His rendition of the Ray Charles classic, I Believe in My Soul, which came off of the album MacArthur Park, which came out back in 1969. And of course, this was sampled by the man Kendrick Lamar for his big, massive hit, Not Like Us. And you'll definitely recognize all those little lines in this one that they used for his now classic hip-hop jam. This is all for you from us. We are the Soul of Jazz.

The Soul of Jazz with Jamal Ahmed, a great new cerebral new school jazz music coming from the young keyboardist out of London town known as Insight. And he called that one Trapped Soul. Before that, my favorite duo of the moment, saxophonist and producer Terrence Martin and vocalist Alex Isley. And they called that one I Left My Heart in Ladera. Of course, a nice shout out to L.A. right there. We kick it all off with saxophonist. Speaking of L.A., saxophonist Monk Higgins, who's out of Arkansas, but he called that one I Believe in My Soul. That was sampled by the man representing L.A., Kendrick Lamar, for his classic Not Like Us. I remember playing that one for my daughter, and she heard it and her eyes just got big and said, "Dad, okay, it all comes from jazz. I get it." But really, really great one right there to play for young folk who need to understand that the roots of all this music is jazz music. Right now, I'm going to take you down to Brazil on a nice little mini vacation, musical vacation, shall we say. We got the latest coming from the legendary vocalist and producer and keyboardist Marcos Valle, who's been at it since the late 60s, and he's got a new one out entitled Túnel Acústico. We're going to play one entitled Bora Mu Bem right here on The Soul of Jazz.

The Soul of Jazz with Jamal Ahmed. That was my Brazilian set, a set of new school Brazilian artists putting out soulful, funky things out of Brazil. We just heard music coming from the crew known as Caixa Cuba, and they called that one Sábado. And before that, sounds coming from Portugal by way of Brazil from the group known as Catinete, and they called that one Babete Valbora featuring Sabrina Mel-Eros. And we kicked it all off with Marcos Valle, his latest entitled Bora Mubem, and that came from the album Tunel Acústico. You know, we're going to keep it down in Brazil. I got some nice new school jazz funk coming from the crew known as Nomade Orchestra. We're going to play one entitled Mariposa Tigre right here on The Soul of Jazz.

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0: Good evening. This is Mark Lynch, and this is Inquiry. My guest tonight is Sam Roberts. He is a 50-year veteran of the New York journalism. He is an obituaries reporter and was formerly the urban affairs correspondent at the New York Times. And we're talking about his new book, Are They Dead Yet? The Art of the Obit. Sam, welcome to the show. It is such a real pleasure to talk to you about this book, even though it's about obituaries.
1: Thank you. Thanks for inviting me, Mark.
0: I want to mention that one of the real pleasures of this book is the writing. So if you're listening to this interview, please read the book. Don't just listen to this interview. You write about the first funeral you remember, and it was Julius and Ethel Rosenberg. And we're both old enough to understand that. Can you explain to the people about why that is such an important funeral to remember?
1: Sure. It's especially important because growing up in Brooklyn, my family culture was to deny death. Perhaps the best example of that is about 6 months after my dad died, his sister, my aunt, was asked, "How's Arthur doing?" by a neighbor. And the best my aunt could muster was, "So, this was 6 months after he died." So it was interesting that when I was about 6 years old, my father took me to the corner of our block in Brooklyn to watch the Rosenberg funeral procession go by. This was the funeral of the couple who had been convicted of conspiracy to commit espionage, to in effect steal the atomic bomb and give it to the Russians. And I never quite knew what his feeling was about their innocence or guilt, but he said he wanted me to see history.
0: Oh, wow.
1: History happening, and he wanted me to see that. And, you know, that was about my only experience with death as a child.
0: But you had this fear. You write that you developed a real fear of death.
1: I did. Fear, anxiety, and denial was probably the best word. I didn't want anything to do with it. So when I was asked to write advance obituaries to help reduce the backlog, I was not pleased at all.
0: Well, and that's one of the real pleasures of this book, is learning all the ins and outs of different kinds of obituaries. There are the big paper obituaries like you worked on in the New York Times, but then there's the local papers too. And one of the things I was sort of interested to learn is there's no class teaching you, if you're about to write the obituaries, how to write an obituary, is there?
1: No, and, you know, perhaps I wish there had been one. I'd read a lot of obituaries. I'd written them occasionally, but there was no manual. There was no real style book. There was no class. There were no tutors. You just sat down and did it. And, you know, when I first got the job, people said to me, "Well, isn't this depressing, writing about death all the time?" And I realized very quickly, you're not writing about death. Death is one sentence in the obituary. The rest is about people's lives. They are many biographies. And, you know, in doing some 1,500 obituaries over the past 10 years or so, I discovered people who were absolutely fascinating. Most of the people I write about, I had never heard of. And one of the things I realized is there are really no ordinary lives. When I ask, "Are they dead yet?" the title of the book, you know, you discover people who you never knew existed and wish you had known.
0: Well, let's talk about it on the level of the New York Times. What is an obituary? Is it a eulogy? Is it a mini biography? Well, what should you, for a major newspaper, what should you be accomplishing?
1: Well, Mark, it's interesting that so many people, even sophisticated readers, don't quite get the difference. It is not a eulogy. It's not filled with encomiums. It is a mini biography. It's an assessment of someone's life. It talks about why they merit, if you will, a New York Times obituary in the first place, why they were transformative, why they might have been emblematic of something transformative, why they achieved a certain level of celebrity, why they are simply intrinsically interesting. About 150,000 people die every day in the world on average. We have room for 3 or 4 obituaries. So it's a very selective process. It's a very subjective process. And we try to pick the people who have had the most impact, try to plumb their motivations, try to get into the essence of their soul, if you will, what motivated them, what made them the people they are or were, and then present it to the reader in the most interesting possible way.
0: It's interesting because in the last week, we've lost several really important people, Gloria Steinem and Dolly Parton. And I've been reading the Times obits as sort of like a mini biography. And I obviously knew these people and knew some of what they accomplished, but I usually find, especially when I read the Times obits, that I learn a lot that I didn't know before.
1: And there really is, you know, without boosting ourselves, there really is a level of responsibility that goes beyond most news gathering. You realize, first of all, you're dealing with family, friends, colleagues who were suffering from genuine grief. And you also realize that you were pretty much giving these people the last word. This is sort of the final judgment on them, particularly in the New York Times. And it's a great responsibility. And two of the biggest challenges I find as an obituarist is, one, who do you write obituaries about? Who gets left out and who gets included? And the second one is when someone has committed a misdeed or done something they regretted or something that doesn't reflect so well on their reputation or their career, how do you put that in the context, the arc, the trajectory of their entire lives? That's one of the things I try to address in the book. Charles Rangel, I wrote an obituary about him not long ago, the first black chairman of the House Ways and Means Committee. And toward the end of his career, he was censured by the House for an ethics violation. Well, do you call him a disgraced former congressman? Or do you try to place that in the context of everything else he had accomplished, particularly after his censure by the House, his own constituents reelected him? So, you know, those judgments are very difficult to make and very easy to be second-guessed.
0: But it's interesting, and you really write about this in detail in the book. There are some people who definitely were not good people. And how do you write that obit? And then there's a lot that are in a gray area between sort of Saddam Hussein and Jesus of Nazareth, who you also wrote about. Who wrote the obit of Jesus of Nazareth that I read in the... Was it you?
1: Well, I found that to be a fascinating intellectual exercise.
0: You did a good job.
1: In the book. Well, thank you. But I wondered, how would the New York Times have written Jesus' obituary at the time of his death in roughly 33 A.D.? Who was this guy? I mean, obviously, he wasn't at that time the forerunner of a great religion that would last more than 2,000 years. Was he a mystic? Was he a faker?
0: Right.
1: Was he a prophet? And was there any way to gauge what his impact was going to be? And, you know, it just went to the heart of putting people in context when you're writing their obituary. You're making a judgment. They are not totally objective. You're saying, we're writing this obituary because of something this person did or didn't do, something they accomplished or something venal that occurred in their lives. And you're trying to plumb the depths of what drove them, what motivated them, what was their view of the world. And that takes a good deal of research, sometimes on deadline. and so to speak. I find it a fascinating process. I'm glad you like the writing. I have to admit, I'm not the most facile writer, but I love doing the research to find what I sort of call the rosebud moment, going back to Orson Welles' film, Citizen Kane.
0: Yeah.
1: What was it that he muttered on his deathbed that so defined his life? And to try and find that turning point, that epiphany in people's lives that made them into the characters that made them worthy of being obituarized.
0: Well, as you write in the book, don't think there's going to be a great find if you learn the last words when they're in deathbed, because most people don't utter anything that makes any sense that's going to give you a key to the person's personality.
1: Yeah, now, Mark, that's absolutely true. I mean, most people are not capable of uttering, eloquent last words. Either, if they say water or I'm dying or right. Help me, those are credible last words.
0: Well, and there's all sorts of legendary last words that are probably apocryphal.
1: They may be apocryphal, but frankly, they're so good.
0: Like Oscar Wilde.
1: Oscar Wilde is my favorite, and I quote him in the book. He was dying at a seedy Paris hotel, and he supposedly said, "I'm in a battle to the death. Either that wallpaper goes or I go." Well, who knows whether he said that or not, but it's too good to be true. On the other hand, Karl Marx, who succumbed to bronchitis in London, someone said, "Do you have any last words?" And Marx supposedly said, "Go on, get out. Last words are for fools who haven't said enough." Well, you can certainly argue that by that point, Karl Marx had said more than enough.
0: Now, there are some famous cases, not in the Times, of people who have published really negative obituaries. And some of it is really odd. And you have a story about Alfred Nobel, the Swedish chemist who invented TNT. And the story of that is, that seems like an apocryphal story, but unfortunately it was true. Can you talk?
1: It was true. Someone said a person who reads their own advance obituary will never be the same. And that certainly happened with Alfred Nobel. I point out in the book that when his brother died, newspapers mistakenly ran Alfred Nobel's obituary instead. And he was so appalled, he was the inventor of dynamite, of course, at being depicted as the merchant of death.
0: That's a quote.
1: And endowed the Nobel Prizes. It totally changed his whole life, the whole perception. When you talk about Alfred Nobel now, no one mentions dynamite. They mention the Nobel Peace Prize and the other prizes that he endowed. And that was all the result of reading his obituary by mistake, because his brother had died and they ran his own obituary by accident.
0: I forget who the source material is, when Cecil Rhodes died. One of the great lines that I've read is, "He was too big to get through the gates of hell."
1: Yeah, that's right. That was Cecil Rhodes, the British imperialist.
0: Oh, my.
1: And I have to say, as I point out in the book and a whole bunch of excerpts, British obituaries are really absolutely brutally candid. If the person was still alive, I think they could probably sue for libel or slander. But, some of the characterizations of people, well-known or not, in the British newspapers are just incredible in terms of their candor, their biting nature. They are anything but objective, and I imagine they really reflect what the person was all about.
0: One of the interesting things is, if two or more famous people die on the same day, who gets the major obit right? And I never knew this until I read your book, is that Aldous Huxley died on the same day that John F. Kennedy died. And
1: not
0: I think
1: good timing on Aldous Huxley's part.
0: That's one way of saying it. But, stuff like that has to happen all the time. What happens in the newsroom? I mean, in the case of Kennedy versus Huxley, I guess that's sort of an obvious that you're going to give the major coverage to Kennedy. But Aldous Huxley, man, that's pretty major.
1: Well, there are a lot of people who, you know, get kind of shoved aside, at least temporarily, because there's only so much room space, particularly the newspaper. That's probably less true on NYTimes.com, on the web. But, you know, some of it is a factor of how much space there is, how many reporters are available to write the obituary. Is there an advance obituary written about that person? We've got about 2,000 advance obituaries. Mm. And they're never enough. People always, you know, surprise us and die unexpectedly. But, you know, there is a certain level of competition. There are better times to die, as I point out in the book, if you really want to get an obituary. And that's just a fact of life or death.
0: You're listening to WISN 90.5 FM. This is Inquiry. My name's Mark Lynch. My guest tonight is Sam Roberts. He's a 50-year veteran of New York journalism. He's an obituaries reporter and was formerly the urban affairs correspondent for the New York Times, too. We were talking about his new book. I recommend it highly. Are they dead yet? The Art of the Obit. You were talking about pre-obits, and there were actual cases. The people who wrote the pre-obit died before the person for whom the obit was written, right?
1: There are many cases of that. In fact, as I point out in the book, I was writing an advance obituary of David Rockefeller, who eventually died at past the age of 100. And a friend of mine who worked for Rockefeller called me and said, I want to warn you of something. And I figured, oh, he was going to warn me that Rockefeller was a friend of the publisher and be careful what you say. He said, no, nothing like that. I just want you to know that three New York Times reporters have written David Rockefeller's advance obituary, and they're all dead.
0: I don't mean to laugh.
1: Outlive the subject of the obituary in that case.
0: Now, there's some. Do famous people also write their own obituary and submit it for the paper?
1: They try to.
0: Well, you have a case of Oliver Sacks, who sort of snuck it in his op-ed piece.
1: He did a beautiful op-ed piece in the Times, and the essence of it was, I have a whole different perspective on life now that I'm dying. I still care about climate change. I still care about income inequality, but I'm not going to be able to affect those things because I'm going to be dead in a couple of months. So he was much more reflective on what he had accomplished or failed to in his own life. And it did sort of, as you say, take the form of an obituary.
0: Wow.
1: A lot of people, you know, when I covered urban affairs, politics, government for the Times, whistleblowers would slip me tips on corruption or government waste. Now people hand me their resumes, which, you know, on the one hand may seem craven. On the other, you know, they are flattered at the thought that the New York Times might consider them for an obituary, and they want to make sure we get it right, which, you know, is pretty understandable. When so much is subject to interpretation, why did someone do something? How?
0: Right, right.
1: Did they really fail, or, you know, was that a partial success? Half full, half empty. They want to exert their influence on what we say. It was something that I quote Mark Twain in the book as saying, particularly the facts of my life are pretty obvious, chronologically, stenographically, but how do you interpret those facts?
0: Right.
1: I want to have a role in that. So he asked people to submit what their advance obituaries were of him so he could sort of vet them and make sure they interpreted his life to his satisfaction.
0: Now, I have to mention also, this book is also about working in a newspaper. And you had experience at the Daily News, the New York Times, and so many other ones earlier on. But my favorite chapter, my favorite section is whether anybody ever screamed out in desperation, stop the presses.
1: Oh, yeah.
0: it's in true. So many movies.
1: Yeah. I mean, Mark, it's interesting. I heard that twice, and I actually said it once.
0: Okay, you got to tell that story.
1: Well, when I was city editor of the Daily News, I was awakened at home at 4 in the morning on a Sunday, and it was the time that David Berkowitz, the 44 right. caliber killer, the Son of Sam, was terrorizing New York City. And there was another murder in Brooklyn of a couple that was shot in their car on a lover's lane. And I was writing the story, and the question was it really going to turn out to be the 44 caliber killer? So we stopped the presses. We figured by the time the paper had already come out and been out on the streets, people would know whether the bullet was 44 caliber or not. So I had to fudge, and I borrowed something I remembered from an Associated Press lead sort of skeptically or hesitantly when the Japanese attacked Pearl Harbor. And I said, a gunman bearing all the trademarks of Son of Sam shot these two people. And fortunately, it turned out after they looked at the ballistics test that it was a 44 caliber bullet, and he indeed was the killer. But, you know, I got to say, stop the presses. You know, I thought only did happen in movies, but I did hear it twice, once at the New York Times and once at the Daily News, with two very different reactions.
0: Now, there's also a history of the obit that you do, and we can't possibly go through the history. That's really fascinating. But obituaries, as we know them, probably didn't start till what, the mid-19th century?
1: Yeah, that's absolutely true. I mean, you know, you can talk about obituary being on in hieroglyphics on the sarcophagus of a Egyptian ruler. But as a newspaper published obituaries, they really didn't begin until the 18th and particularly the 19th century, as you say. And then they were pretty stenographic. They had very little interpretation. In the beginning, they were almost clinical detail about how the person died rather than talking about their lives. And it was only sort of after the Civil War when I think people became a little bit more accustomed, unfortunately, to death and dying, that obituaries went into greater detail about who these people were, what their lives were about, what right. they accomplished, what they failed to, how closely they met their own goals, why they became famous for all sorts of things. And the obituaries that I've written for the Times, again, most of these people I had never heard of. We have something now, Mark, called enhanced bylines. Under your byline, you're supposed to say why you were so expert at writing this obituary, because you studied his biography, or you knew him, or something like that. I always wanted to say, Sam Roberts never heard of this guy a couple hours before he had to write the obituary, because that is true of most of the obituaries I write. I will say that the internet has made it much easier right, to the point right. where I almost feel like I'm cheating, because in the old days, if I wanted to find the phone number of someone out of town, I had to schlep over to the New York Public Library and look up a phone book. Now you have available oral histories, video interviews, texts of biographies and memoirs. It's almost too easy when you're trying to compile their biography.
0: We're going to run out of time, but I have to mention there's also a list. It's not just the obviously famous and important people that get their obituary written in a major newspaper, but it was people like Mary Fiamara, the woman who was screaming out the window, Anthony for Prince Spaghetti.
1: Exactly. She had, and the two of them, I actually wound up doing the obituary for her and for the kids.
0: For Anthony, yeah.
1: They had an impact on American culture. And one of the things that we learn from the book, I think, is that obituaries collectively say something about what our society values.
0: That's exactly right.
1: And in this case, they said a lot about marketing and maybe something about pasta as well.
0: And you wrote the the obit for Carol Doda, which I know from being old enough why she was famous. People can look it up in the book. And Mary Keefe, who was the model for Rosie the Riveter. Oh, wow.
1: That's right. From New England,
0: in yep, fact. Yep.
1: You know, the people who had some sort of impact that sort of was beyond what you would have expected and never could have been imagined when they were kids. And that's why that rosebud moment to me is so vital and the one I try to mine when I'm looking to write an obituary, because I think it obviously affects their whole lives and why we obituarize them in the first place.
0: We're completely out of time, but I want to mention there's so much more in this book that we barely touched on. One of the great things is examples of really hateful obits written by family members or people who live next door to them that appear in local newspapers. Don't go into them right yet, Sam, but you got to read those. I mean, there were some really brutal obituaries
1: are brutal and venal and I guess and arguably refreshingly frank, too.
0: And there's also a section that just had me rolling on the floor, and you probably know what section this is, Sam. Of sentences overheard in the obituary office.
1: I mean, you know, we deal with grief every day and we have a great deal of respect for it and a great sense of responsibility. But of course, there's also, you know, an element of gallows humor that goes into the job or goes with the job. Perhaps it's insulation just, you know, because we're writing about death so often. But those were remarkably funny. It's a section in the book called Overheard, which follows the overlooked section about people who, for whatever reason, we had neglected.
0: Oh, God. We're out of time, Sam. We could talk about this book for years. There's so much in it. It's great. My guest tonight is Sam Roberts. He's a 50-year veteran of New York journalism. He's an obituaries reporter and was formerly the urban affairs correspondent of the New York Times as well. And we're talking about his new book, Are They Dead Yet? The Art of the Obit. Sam, it's been a real pleasure.
1: Mark, thanks so much for inviting me. A pleasure of mine.
0: 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This is Inquiry. My name is Mark Lynch. Good night.

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1: 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This is Steve Miller inviting you to a live performance by this exciting artist. Originally from Uxbridge, Noah has performed in venues such as Carnegie Hall and the Royal Albert Hall in London with collaborators such as Terry Lynn Carrington, Dee Dee Bridgewater, Tia Fuller, among many others. WICN.org has more details. The WICN Emerging Artist Series is made possible thanks to support from the George F. and Sybil H. Fuller Foundation, the Worcester Arts Council, and the Ducat Law Group.

0: Good evening, this is Mark Lynch, and this is Inquiry. My guest tonight is Claudia Horn. She is a lecturer in political economy in the Department of European and International Studies at King's College, London. And we're talking about her new book, Rosa Luxemburg's Herbarium, Radical Ecology and the Global Plantation. Claudia, welcome to the show. It's a pleasure to talk to you about this book.
1: Thanks. Thank you. Yes, hi, Mark. Thank you for inviting me.
0: This book took me totally by surprise. How did you learn about Rosa Luxemburg's Herbarium?
1: Many people it takes by surprise. I know about the Herbarium because between 2012 and 2016, I worked at the Rosa Luxemburg Foundation, which is an organization based in Germany. And it's it works on political education, and it's opened an office in New York. I was working there and read up a lot about Rosa Luxemburg, looked at all her publications, and then randomly it appeared, this Herbarium, only a German publication, and no one was talking about, and it struck me, and yeah. So then I kind of, for a while, I let it go, but it kept in my mind.
0: Where is it exactly right at this moment?
1: It's in Warsaw. It's in the National Archives in Warsaw.
0: Okay.
1: Yeah.
0: Now, I'm going to have to ask you, and this is a reality of living today in the United States, I'm going to ask you to explain who Rosa Luxemburg was, okay?
1: Yeah. Rosa Luxemburg is one of the most important, one of the classic socialist icons. She was a very important Marxist. She was a leader of the Social Democratic Party in Germany at the beginning of the 20th century, the end of the 19th century as well. She founded the Spartacus League and the Communist Party in Germany. She also edited several journals. She was a Jewish Polish woman who fled first to Zurich to study, and then became one of the most important labor leaders in the German Social Democratic Party, and very critical, also a very non-dogmatic view, and so she's very famous because of that, and she got assassinated together with Karl Liebknecht in 1919 by Freikorps for her anti-military, anti-war, anti-colonial stance.
0: How did this herbarium was mostly put together while she was in prison, correct?
1: Mm-hmm. Yeah.
0: How was this saved? How was this person who was accused of being such a radical? How was this herbarium preserved? Like, whose hands got it first?
1: Yeah. After her assassination, all of her writings were kept with her party friends, and also later published. With her party friend Libby and the family left to the U.S. So first, the herbarium actually was, of what we know of, went with her estate, to the U.S. And then it came back to Poland, to the Communist Party.

0: We spent a lot of time to think about how we make this book. It has the original reproductions of the herbarium pages.
1: Wow.
0: For the first time with the transcription and translation of the original botanical annotations as well that are handwritten on these pages, and including also some drawings that Rosa Luxemburg made.
1: I love the drawings, by the way. I mean, who knew? Who knew that she could do biological drawings? They were wonderful.
0: Yeah.
1: Now, there's also reproduced letters that she wrote while she was in prison to different people. Who were the people that she wrote to?
0: Yeah, so she wrote especially to her friends. So there are, especially in this edition, there are a lot of letters to Sophie Nicknecht, where she shared most of her feelings about nature and the interconnectedness with nature, and so those are I think most of the letters that are in the book.
1: Now, when I read this book and I actually looked at it, and for people who don't know, herbariums are actual specimens of the plants or the flowers, fixed in a page in a book with notes. And how many volumes? She had several volumes of these, right?
0: Yeah, 18 overall. So it was 17 notebooks are with herbarium specimens, and the 18th one is with botanical notes that she actually copied. And the 17 notebooks were compiled between 1913 and 1918. First ones where she wasn't in prison yet, from her house and garden, and from when she lived in Berlin, and then the other ones were compiled in prison.
1: How did she do an herbarium while she was in prison? Did people send her flowers?
0: Yeah, so her friends like Mathilde Jakob, for instance, they sent her bouquets. And also some previously kept herbarium pages that she then pressed and collected, and we also see that in her notes. We see actually this is from the bouquet of Mathilde Jakob, for instance, and sometimes like there's also for Christmas she got some flowers, and so we have all the dates, and so it's very impressive because it was also her way of communicating outside. And it is also impressive because while in prison, in some of her prisons, she could have a garden. Like there was a prison yard, and one she also had a little vegetable garden. And so she actually was also she planted beans. So in one of the specimen, one of the pages, she actually collects the beans. And there is also another one where a leaf gets blown.
1: Oh, right.
0: Mm-hmm.
1: Now, people should realize that this isn't just a collection of pressed pretty flowers. This is a scientific collection of herbal plant specimens. She had scientific training, correct?
0: Yes, that's also what few people know, that when she first went to Zurich, she fled from Poland. In Poland, women couldn't study, so she went to Zurich at the end of the 19th century, and then started studying botany and zoology. She also was very knowledgeable about bird songs, for example. So she was very, very interested in the flora and fauna and understanding the world, and was very interested in the natural sciences. And that was really her botanical annotations are mostly correct. I transcribed them all and really researched them all, and so it is extremely impressive for all of this other production she also had throughout her life, and her all her political engagement, her teaching, and her speeches and her travels and everything. Yeah.
1: When I read this book, I didn't know what to expect, and it gave me a whole different perspective on Rosa Luxemburg because of the way that she wrote in these letters to her friends about things like a cloud formation or different bird species that were coming to the

0: the prison yard, she had a real deep appreciation and love for the natural world.
1: I selected these letters to Jeff Zetkin, Stephen Barr, and so on, especially those that had these passages, of course, that were most relevant, and also to present to readers Rosa Luxemburg in her own words, because it would be, of course, it's right about her love to nature, but I think reading those letters, as you say, is very, very inspiring also if we think about the climate crisis now and our despair and how she, even from prison, could connect to nature and that gives her so much life and appreciation for life.
0: Well, reading her letters, it really seems like the natural world gave her uplift. It gave her joy. And that she just loved talking about it, looking at it. I mean, she would find here she is in prison. And she would look out and see a cloud formation and be absolutely fascinated by the and describe really beautifully the cloud formation. She even commented on the structure of the cosmos. I think it was page 49 in the book. She actually talked about reading something, and she was fascinated about thinking about the structure of the cosmos. She was a pretty amazing scientific thinker.
1: I guess we call that also sort of pre-disciplinary, which a lot of this kind of broad understanding got lost in the separation of the disciplines, right? So nowadays we study very specific in our disciplines, but Rosa Luxemburg shows us that that for her it was so important to understand the world in all its facets, and I think and the book talks a lot about that also, how important that was to her theory and her critique of capitalism, her critique of imperialism, because she makes always these connections between the extinction of the natural world she talks, for instance, about the extinction of the warblers
0: right.
1: in Europe, and she compares that to the extinction of the indigenous people in North America, and that immediately is connected to her critique of capitalism. So that really shows how her understanding of nature is very connected to this, also to her political economy understanding.
0: Would you now call her an environmentalist?
1: Yes, I would call her sort of a critical political ecologist, a critical environmentalist. Yes, she also says nature for her is not a refuge. And she also has a very, in this one letter that I quote, she talks about a lady who talked very nicely about nature as a sort of pristine, beautiful element, the sunset. And Rosa Luxemburg always emphasizes how she also in nature sees suffering. And I think that's very inspiring for a critical environmentalism today, that doesn't only look at nature as something that needs to be preserved in conservation areas, right, or something distinct from people, but that that we need to understand also the connection between sort of structural inequalities and the protection of nature.
0: Especially indigenous people, in which the environment, they're part of the environment at that moment. I think that's a big movement right now. In environmentalism is to have the indigenous people be part of any decisions that are made about the land.
1: I know
0: that's happening in Canada.
1: And in Latin America as well, it is very, very present. This is where I did most of my empirical research as well. And exactly because of Rosa Luxemburg's emphasis on land and on also in her economic theory, the accumulation of capital, where she writes about capitalism as accumulating or appropriating foreign lands, this is a very important legacy for radical environmental movements today that emphasize this issue of especially of land tenure and land rights. as really fundamental to saving the planet. Mm.
0: Talk to me about your research in South America. What were you researching?
1: I was researching the conservation of the Amazon and European investment in Amazon conservation since the 1990s, because the G7 countries and the World Bank have since the end of the 1980s, since the 90s, really invested heavily in Amazon conservation. But I also analyzed that critically because in the 1980s or at the end, they were discussing the impacts of debt, the debt crisis in Latin America that was really disastrous, and that was fueling deforestation. And what the G7 leaders decided, without, of course, the participation of Brazil or of the tropical forest countries, they decided, well, we won't cancel any debt, but because we see that debt repayment is causing deforestation, we will, we'll try to influence them to institutionalize environmental policy. So it was a very hypocritical, in a way, strategy. At the heart of today's climate finance also, which is really kind of like a plaster on the problem. And so the book is very critical of this insufficient response, and also the fact that this international influence has promoted very much market-based instruments such as carbon markets and emissions markets.
0: You're listening to WICN 90.5 FM. This is Inquiry. My name is Mark Lynch. My guest tonight is Claudia Horn. She is a lecturer in political economy at the Department of European and International Studies at King's College London. But we're talking about a book. It's actually a book within a book that she has published, Rosa Luxemburg's Herbarium, Radical Ecology and the Global Plantation. Claudia, there's also a number of essays that you wrote throughout this book in between different sections. Were these essays that are previously published, or are these essays that you wrote specifically for this book?
1: I wrote them specifically for the book, yes, drawing on Rosa Luxemburg's critique, exactly.
0: Mm-hmm. So talk to me about that. Talk to me about how you see how Rosa Luxemburg fits into the current discussion about the environment.
1: The idea of the book was to make it available. We talked about the herbarium, make the herbarium available as well as the letters, but then also try to explore how this herbarium opens a new window onto Rosa Luxemburg's ecological thinking. How can, through this botanical practice and her letters, together with her writings on imperialism and colonialism, how can we kind of discuss sort of her insights onto environmental destructions? The book talks about how she talks about species loss, colonial exploitation, and kind of integrates all of those elements in her work to present Rosa Luxemburg as as what we could say like eco-Marxist thinker, even though she didn't explicitly formulate an environmental theory. And then what the book, so this is throughout these essays, the book reconsiders Rosa Luxemburg's work on the accumulation of capital, imperialism, on colonialism. She wrote a lot about pre-capitalist societies and how capitalism destroys these societies. So where she considers how non-capitalist societies actually take care much better of the elderly and of the needs of society. So this is what the essays analyze, and then also it discusses the relevance of Rosa Luxemburg's lens for sort of a critique of also the relationship between plant knowledge and colonial capitalism. This is where the book also discusses the critical role of botany itself in colonial research, in the development of monocrop plantations.
0: Right, right.
1: And also the appropriation of indigenous knowledge about plants, and also the marginalization of indigenous knowledge about plants.
0: You also write about the exploration of the world by colonial powers back in the 18th and 19th century, about how that a lot of people who went out and explored the world were for colonial powers, and also their plant collection and their animal collection and bird collections were all done for these colonial powers in Europe, so that the natural history exploration, especially places like South America and Africa, were for colonial powers.
1: Yes, yes. They are still often presented as explorations, but of course they were from the beginning very much with a commercial intent. From the beginning with a commercial intent, all the study of land was immediately also already with the intent of, like, how can it be useful to European industry, European markets, European investment. Yes, exactly. And oftentimes it was also, as I showed one example, where German explorers actually also took indigenous children with them. It was also very racist from the early time.
0: That's actually happened in several cases, including in North America, too, in the early days of exploration, where indigenous people were brought back to European powers, and usually they died fairly quickly because they were not immune to different diseases. Getting back to Rosa Luxemburg's natural history, did this book affect you personally, too, putting this together? I mean, were you a person who was interested in the natural world at all?
1: Yes. Well, my research is in critical political economy, I would say, or in these topics. So I was I've been a huge fan of Rosa Luxemburg's work.
0: But what about the natural world? I'm saying, do you have any part? Are you interested in flowers, birds, whatever?
1: Oh yes, yeah, of course. Well, mostly during the pandemic.
0: I think that's when a lot of people got interested in nature during the pandemic.
1: Yes. At the time, I was living in Belém in the Amazon, Brazil, and I developed this personal also connection with plants there. I had something like 4 plants in my apartment, and did a lot of trips with friends, and so that started there, and then also together with my grandmother, for instance. My grandfather has always had a very large garden, and then when I decided to do this project, it also, for me, it became a new learning experience as well, since I don't have a background in botany. But through this work, through this transcription, also learned how difficult or how many names there are for different plants. And,
0: but Rosa knew those names. Mm-hmm. That was the amazing thing. Did she have reference books with her in the prison cell? I mean, how did she just remember all these scientific names? I mean, do you know anything about that? I mean, did she have reference books? It seems like she had an awful lot of natural history knowledge in her head. Mm-hmm. It was incredible.
1: Yeah. Mm-hmm.
0: Go ahead.
1: She had those. She had those books. She had several botany books in her cell. So she had a lot of reading material that she also refers to. Yes.
0: That's amazing. Now, one of the most interesting things for me, I'm a birder. I'm a person who looks at birds a lot. That she wanted the call of the great tit, which is related to our chickadees, but it's a European species, inscribed on her gravestone. She just wanted the call, svee, svee.
1: Yeah.
0: And that's all she wanted on her gravestone. Where is she buried now?
1: She's buried in Berlin.
0: Did they put svee, svee on her gravestone?
1: No, I believe no.
0: Don't you think that's a tremendous loss? Somebody should put that at least in an addition somewhere on the gravestone. I think that would have been fantastic.
1: She said, I have it here on my grave, as in my life, there will be no pompous phrases Only two syllables will be allowed to appear on my gravestone, sweet, sweet. That's the call made by the great mouse. Yeah.
0: Yeah. I would love to see that in her gravestone. How did you get, we actually only have like a minute or two left, but how did you get interested in Rosa Luxemburg?
1: When I was working at the foundation mostly.
0: Had you known about Rosa Luxemburg before then?
1: Yes, but more marginal, I would say. I mean, coming from Germany, of course, she is a very common name. But really, until I came to New York and became more politicized, walked by Wall Street, I wasn't studying Rosa Luxemburg during my undergrad, for example.
0: So you lived in New York for a while?
1: Yeah.
0: That's an education, too.
1: Yeah. Yeah.
0: Especially not Wall Street.
1: In plans.
0: What did you say?
1: Not very much in planned science, but yeah.
0: Are you planning on writing other books about Rosa Luxemburg?
1: I'm not sure. I'm considering actually expanding perhaps a bit more. Because of course my idea is also to make the whole herbarium available.
0: Yes, I would like perhaps, that. Yeah. I would really like that. Yeah, that'd be great.
1: Yeah, right. It's so wonderful and it's so expansive. And also I want to get to know more about the places where she collected the plants, how they look now, and sort of perhaps do a project that tracks those places.
0: Oh, yeah. I think that's a great idea. I think we're completely out of time. My guest tonight has been Claudia Horn. She's a lecturer in political economy at the Department of European and International Studies at King's College London. But we've been talking about her new book, and it's really a fascinating book, Rosa Luxemburg's Herbarium, Radical Ecology and the Global Plantation. Claudia, it's been a real pleasure.
1: Thank you. Yes, thank you very much, Mark.
0: 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This is Inquiry. My name is Mark Lynch. Good night.

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8: Good evening. You're listening to another edition of Business Beat here on 90.5 WICN. I'm your host, Eric Grattan. Business Beat is brought to you by Workers Credit Union, clocked in since 1914. This evening, I'm joined by Alan Seifert, who is the president and CEO right across the street over at the Hanover Theater. Alan, thank you very much for taking time out of your busy schedule to join us tonight.
9: Thank you, Eric. Pleasure to meet you in person. I've heard those silky vibes for years now.
8: Sunday classical. Here
9: exactly.
8: We are.
9: Thank you for having me.
8: Of course. This is really great to have someone so local right here at WICN. So before talking a bit about the Hanover Theater, would you like to tell folks a little bit about maybe yourself and your background,
9: sure.
8: What led you to where we are now?
9: Sure. I am the kind of typical theater kid. So I'm actually born and raised in California, and I got very involved in theater early. And so ultimately what I ended up doing was I ended up working for theater companies and dance companies, and I ended up going and spent some time working in concerts. So I worked for Broadway, I worked for concerts. But basically, you know, really what I can say is one of the reasons that I came here is because I have such a love for theater and I have such a love for the arts. you know, Worcester is such a great community, and this particular role was interesting to me because it brought together all of my background. So the little theater kid from LA who worked for big companies gets to have fun here and gets to kind of play.
10: Yeah.
9: So that's my background is not typical, but I'd say that, you know, I'm a theater kid who has had some great experiences across media and across business.
10: Right.
9: And now we get to do some pretty, pretty great stuff.
10: Yeah. And so how long have you been in Worcester at this point, or at the Hanover Theater?
9: Sure. So I started in January 25.
10: Yeah.
9: So coming up on 2 years, I cannot believe it. And I am not from the region. My wife is from Providence. Mm-hmm. So obviously, when I told her about this role, she was able to explain all the 8,000 reasons why we absolutely have to move here.
10: Cool.
9: So I've been here a little bit shy of 2 years, and it has really been terrific. It's been such a great organization and such a great community, and me and my family just feel really, really blessed to be here.
10: Yeah, that's really great to hear. Yeah. And you know, speaking of it, you know, being a great organization, I'm just going to safely assume there are some people listening who may have not ever visited the Hanover Theater before. And to give a little background as to what the Hanover Theater is and what sort of things you offer there as an institution for listeners, that'd be really great to hear a little bit about
9: Absolutely.
10: That too.
9: So the Hanover Theater and Conservatory is not just one thing.
10: Mm-hmm.
9: We have a beautiful historic theater of 2,300 seats. It is an absolute gem. That is the kind of main stage. That's where we provide everything from Broadway shows, dance companies.
10: Right.
9: And it is just a beautiful, amazing space. Adjacent to that is the conservatory. People don't know that we have upwards of 600 students who come in and take both pre-professional and adult classes in dance, acting, music. And then we also, as of about a year ago, took over operation of down the street, a little bit closer to here actually, is the Jean McDonough Art Center.
10: Mm-hmm.
9: That is another space where we have a pop-up art gallery and a beautiful 200-seat brick box, which is a black box theater. So what we do is we really focus on how can we end up providing premium experiences across all of these stages and all of these different classrooms to the community and more broadly. I'd also say that as of a few years ago, we also, adjacent to the theater, there is a, you know, outdoor theater too. So there's really 3 to 4 spaces that we operate. We are a, you know, almost 20-year-old company, and we have, you know, been in a very, very short time really activated the what we think is the most exciting cultural center in this area. So it's a great place to see a show. It's a great place to see a comic and to take classes.
10: Yeah, I agree. I mean, as a person that's seen, what did I see there? The Moth Radio Hour.
9: I love that. Yeah.
10: That was really cool. Yeah. Chelsea Handler. So it's kind of like, you know, there's a little bit of something for everyone. There's
9: That's right.
10: ballet as well. And then just straight plays. I know you guys, I mean, there's a production of Christmas Carol that happens
9: That's
10: there,
9: right.
10: I think, every year as well. Just kind of like keeping it Worcester specific, you know, what you've been there, you know, it'll be 2 years in January at this point.
9: Mm-hmm.
10: What have you really learned about Worcester audiences, you think, since you've became, you know, president and CEO?
9: That's a great question. Because I was just talking about this with some of my former colleagues in New York. Worcester is interesting because it is a sophisticated cultural market, and I knew that. I knew that going in, that people love good work. What I mean by work is good performances,
10: right.
9: great music. What I've also learned about it, which is terrific, is it's a pretty diverse audience. There's a wide range of tastes. What I've also learned is it's a tough audience.
10: Mm-hmm.
9: And, you know, I've worked at theaters, I've worked at venues where pretty much, you know, it doesn't matter what's on stage. Everyone loves it. And what I love about Worcester is that audiences are real. They really love it. And if they don't love it, they respect the performance and they're going to be respectful. But I'm going to hear about it. And I love that because that's what theater and that's what the arts are. I tell people that you are not going to love everything on one of our stages necessarily. But you're going to love having been here. You're going to love being experiencing something different. You're going to love the social interaction. You're going to love the idea of coming here and experiencing something. And that's truly what our job is. That mm-hmm. is what our mission is we're really here to transform people, to expose them to things and to tell authentic stories that we hope move them. And I think, and that Worcester has been such an exciting place to bring these works here, because it is a real audience. And here's one thing I can also say about Worcester, and having been here just shy of 2 years. I don't have that Worcester chip. What I mean is, Worcester audiences and people in the community feels like, oh, it's just Worcester. Oh, you know, like, no, I don't see it that way.
10: Yeah, that's
9: good. This is a great place.
10: Yeah.
9: And not just, you know, Worcester itself, but also the kind of broader part of this region.
10: Right.
9: You know, so I don't come to it with that same vibe, but I also know that there's such a pride here too. People who have the chip on their, what I call the kind of Worcester chip. Oh, you know, what do you expect? That's just us. No, right. But there's also a real pride. So those are things that I've kind of taken away from my time here.
10: Yeah. And, you know, again, speaking to like this Worcester audience specific topic, what kind of shows or performances do you think Worcester audiences aren't seeing enough of?
9: Oh, that's a great question. Again, it's something that we spend a lot of time thinking about.
10: Right.
9: Let me just frame it first to say that the way I was always taught when I've worked at big companies. I worked for a Broadway producer, as I said. I worked for big television channels. I worked for the Prince estate. And in all those experiences, what I realized is you know, we can't dictate what the audiences want.
10: Right.
9: But what we can do, and this is what our mantra is, we want to be able to find, you know, performances and songs and stories that are two things. One is authentic stories, authentic, you know, music that is truly something that is coming from from either the artist or the performer's heart. But secondly, is something that's relevant.
10: Yeah.
9: So what I think Worcester audiences want, what most audiences want, is something that actually is relevant to them.
10: Yeah.
9: I give the example of where, and I won't say the show or the person that might be listening, who is now one of my best buddies, who gave me grief about a show that he saw on stage. Here's the thing. He appreciated the fact that the performance that he didn't like was authentic. It was a story someone was telling. He didn't like the story, but he appreciated it. But it was also relevant, because what he took away from it was, the audience member, was that, okay, it was still relevant, meaning it was still interesting. It was something that I could relate to in some way. So what we try to do is we try to find the content. We try to find things that audiences, and what audiences here want, are stories that are relatable, that are relevant.
10: Yeah.
9: But here's the thing. We're not going to be perfect about guessing what they want. The audience will tell us, and they tell us by their feet.
10: Yeah. And one other thing that I mentioned before we started, you know, having this conversation, you know, on air, was around, you know, the balance between folks love, you know, Broadway national tours, national touring productions, but you also have a bunch of local artists and local ensembles, etc. How do you balance, you know, from a programming perspective, what does that process look like, and how do you balance both those sort of bigger, you know, headliners along with local artists and Worcester's own like creative community?
9: Sure. We do it a number of ways. First is that we have the ability to program and provide access to and performances across these four different stages, right? We have the main stage, we have the brick box, we have the pop-up space, which is the gallery space,
10: right.
9: And we have outdoor and the plaza outside. That gives us an opportunity to program and to give experiences across a wide range of art. What I'd say is that we are a nonprofit, and we are sustainable by our ticket sales and by the
10: donors,
9: contribution of donors, right? Mm-hmm. Just as you are here.
10: Mm-hmm.
9: But what we try to do is that we really try to offer up as much as we can, but not lose sight of kind of who we are. Let me give you the example. If you think about HBO, right? HBO.
10: So big now.
9: It's massive, right? Yeah. So HBO, HBO Max. And I learned this mantra years back. The way that HBO programs, because it's big and broad, right, reaches a lot of people. We as a theater, we reach a lot of people. Every month on HBO, the theory is there should be something that happens in that one month that you like and that your family member likes.
10: Yeah, I appreciate that.
9: Right?
10: Yeah.
9: There's something in that programming mix. Otherwise, yes. When the month comes up, you're going to cancel.
10: Yeah, you're going to step away. You're going to forget. Yep.
9: From our standpoint, because we're so big, we're not going to cater to everyone because we do have a very specific, you know, through line. But are we offering up a diversity of content that the community in broader Worcester area and New England will find something in that season that they like? So we have Broadway, which is amazing. It's right. Amazing.
10: Yes.
9: But what I realized when I got here is what we're missing is something really spectacular and that a lot of other theaters have, which is professional dance. So we launched a professional dance series where we're bringing in this season in particular, we're bringing world-class dance. Why did we do that? Because when you look at Worcester and we're in the middle of the state, right? If I go to my left, I see Boston. Boston is great. From a dance perspective, there's Boston Ballet, there's Ailey. Mm-hmm. If I go to my right, if I'm in the state, and I see Jacob's Pillow.
10: Yeah.
9: What's here in the center? All the way from the top of New England to the bottom. Not much professional dance.
10: Right.
9: So what we offer our community is a way to have professional dance. So this season, you can see Palabolas coming up. You can see Martha Graham. So that's an example of that's a nice mix against Broadway. And then in our smaller space, in the JMAC, we also provide opportunities for through our access grants, we give community members, and we're dedicated, we are obligated to give and want to give community members a chance to use our space to bring shows.
10: Right.
9: So we have local artists there. So that just gives us a mix in it. But here's the thing. Some of my friends do not like Broadway and do not like dance. Mm-hmm. But we also have music.
10: Yeah.
9: And we have country, and we have coming up next year, Brazilian music. So we are not trying to do too much, but we're trying to at least offer something so that everyone in your household can find something on that channel that they love.
10: Yeah, absolutely. And we'll get more into programming and some other aspects of running the theater itself and in its future in the second half. You've been listening to Business Beat here on 90.5 WICN. I'm your host, Eric Grant, and we've been speaking this evening with Alan Seifert, who is the president and CEO over at the Hanover Theater. We'll be right back in just a few moments.
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10: Good evening and welcome back. You've been listening to Business Beat here on 90.5 WICN. I'm your host again, Eric Gratton, and I've been joined this evening by Alan Seifert, who is the president and CEO at the Hanover Theater. On our first half of the conversation, Alan, we were sort of talking about the Hanover Theater and its programming and sort of the Worcester audience itself. Sure. The second half, I'd like to get a little bit more into maybe sort of like the deeper topics around audiences and challenges and perhaps what the future looks like, and talk a little bit about also just the programming itself, since you touched a little bit on that before we went to break. But, you know, the performing arts right now are, you know, there are some organizations that are doing incredibly well, and there are other organizations who are struggling. There are other organizations that are dealing with logistical issues with their campuses that we won't get into specifically. But, you know, audiences are changing, and they have changed for every single type of performing art, whether it's opera, dance, Broadway, you know, you name it. It's all sort of changing, and some for the better, and some, you know, lacking, you know, donations or just, you know, not being able to sell tickets, etc. But, you know, things seem to be going really well over at the Hanover next door. But I'd love to hear, you know, a lot of times folks think about the arts and the performing arts is for a certain audience, maybe a certain older audience or a certain demographic of people that, quote, maybe make more money. But so many organizations I've seen have stepped up throughout the past maybe 15 years or so that I've been going on a regular basis across larger cities where they are finding incentives to really bring in more diverse audiences of all different socioeconomic backgrounds, all different backgrounds. What is the Hanover doing to attract younger and more diverse audiences to come to, you know, because you guys do a lot of different types of programming.
9: Sure. No, I think you have nailed it in terms of some of the challenges. Our approach first has been really opening the aperture. What I mean is that when, you know, because I came on and at that, you know, after several years of much success and, you know, really going through a tough COVID period for all of the arts.
10: Yes.
9: Part of what we decided to do when I came on board is just to think about, you know, to what extent are we programming more broadly, just full stop, are we opening the aperture of what's on stage and what's behind stage?
10: Right.
9: And one of the things that we realized is that there is a lot of love for the Hanover Theater. There is a lot of, at the same time, some real challenges because there is a perception problem that I think the arts have. You know, we talked about it during the break about, you know, both of our love for the Met Opera. The Met Opera in New York and opera in general has been perceived as being a gray-haired tuxedo, you know.
10: Elitist.
9: Right. Yeah. And, you know, despite best efforts in many ways, in the Hanover Theater has started to very candidly kind of have that reputation. I think it's unearned, but what we decided to do was one way that we can do it is to be seen, as I said prior to the break, is really be seen as a place where you can have lots of different experiences and
10: absolutely.
9: That you're welcome. So one of the first things that we did was we opened the aperture, meaning that we started to program a lot of different things. So we, as I mentioned earlier, prior to the break, we brought on dance. We brought in, you know, different kinds of music. The other way that we've done it is to just make the place feel a bit more welcome. We made a real effort to just, you know, tell people this is a place where you can be welcome. And if you are coming for the first time, you know, we're glad you're here. And we want you to come back.
10: Yes.
9: So those are efforts. More specifically, on the programming side, we just started to really start to do a lot more outreach. The challenge that we face as an arts organization is one that many do. We are not competing, frankly, with Boston. We have Spam a Lot coming up.
10: Yeah, in I saw that.
9: 2 weeks.
10: Yes.
9: Starting up next week, actually.
10: On my TikTok. Yeah.
9: but so does Boston. We don't compete with Boston because from our standpoint, it's a different experience, right? Coming here.
10: Yeah.
9: But one of the things that we have found is that what we're really competing with, in particular when you're talking about more diverse communities, when you're talking about younger audiences, we're competing with screens. And what I find is that, and the research will show, that post-COVID, people are using their screens more. They're watching Netflix. They're watching all these channels. But people still love the live experience, the ability to be social, the ability to get out. You're seeing it now after years of remote work. People still want to gather. So our challenge is, and what we've been focused on, is how do we compete with those screens and with people who still want to experience live but maybe don't feel like they could have the access to, or that they don't feel that they know about. So we have changed our approach. As I said, we open up the aperture of what we're programming. We also just try to make, as I said prior to the break, is to make things that are relevant. And so if you can sit home and watch a really great show on Netflix, or sit at home and be on the, you know, screens, the video games, we have to make it relevant enough and authentic enough an experience that you will not do that.
10: And leave.
9: come, you'll yeah. leave, yeah. or that you'll leave work and make a point to come to downtown,
10: yeah.
9: to one of our great venues. And then not just that, find parking, get outside when it's cold.
10: Yes.
9: Spend money.
10: Yes.
9: Come into the theater and then hopefully have a great experience and then drive home, right?
10: Right.
9: So that's our challenge. I mean, with younger audiences, with diversity, is that we have to be a place that is considered home for them, and yeah. also that we're not trying to replace Netflix. We're just trying to have you come and experience something different. So,
10: yeah.
9: And it's a long-winded answer, but for us, it's about being relevant. It's about being authentic and opening up what we put on the stage so that we will learn over time what works and what doesn't. The other thing that we're doing is we're being very deliberate about building up our relationships with this thriving community. And, you know, that comes through music, for instance, or dance. Dance is a great example. We're able to bring in brand new audiences from dance because you don't need to know the language.
10: No. Yeah, that's a good point.
9: Everyone dances at some point, whether
10: yes.
9: they want to or not.
10: Yeah.
9: And we have found that that's another way to bring in. So our dancing audiences are more diverse than Broadway.
10: Mm-hmm.
9: They are younger. Also music. We've had some artists come that are just amazing artists who bring in a very different kind of audience member. People have said to me, I've never been here ever.
10: Yeah.
9: So we offer gospel. We offer Puerto Rican music. We mm-hmm. offer, you know, ballet. So that's how we do it. Again, you know, not to keep hitting everyone over the head with it, but it's about we reach the audience by competing with people that we need to compete with, by having something that's relevant and authentic.
10: Yeah, and it's that lasting, you know, experience. I feel like I'm always the friend that's taking someone to the theater for the yeah. first time.
9: Yeah.
10: That can mean physically the venue, not mm-hmm. talking about what happens once we get inside. And it's so nice to hear when people have not been for the first time that there's that buildup and anticipation of going, because it's a special thing to most people. Going mm-hmm. to the theater to live performance is a special occasion. So there's the buildup, there's like the dinner before or thinking about it. There's the getting inside. There's like, you know, the buzz of the voices of the people. Sometimes you might hear an orchestra warm up. Sometimes you're mm-hmm. hearing a sound check. And then there's the ride home afterwards where you talk about it. So there's so much, it's such a holistic experience all the way around. It's not just what happens once the doors close, the ushers close the door.
9: That's right.
10: It's before and after too, which I think is such a cool thing about live performance. But, you know, just to switch gears a little bit, because we have a few minutes left or so, I want folks to kind of hear, and I don't want to end on a negative note, but I'll frame this as, you know, in your time since you've been at the Hanover Theater, you know, what have been the biggest opportunities for change that you can kind of see for the future, or I won't call them challenges, but you're like, okay, this is something I've noticed. This is something we're going to focus on, and we have a really great opportunity here to make improvements.
9: Sure. I think that the biggest challenge is the one that, again, this is a business show. So,
10: right.
9: you know,
10: yes.
9: And the biggest challenge that arts organizations of all kinds face would be the economics of being a nonprofit arts organization in a climate of a very difficult economy and a place in which the luxury for some of being able to enjoy a museum or a show is not something that is readily available.
10: It's
9: I think that the challenge that we are working towards, as all of us are, is how do we get to a place where we are, you know, we are strong, there are areas of growth for us, and how do we continue to be a place that, from a business perspective, that will continue to be sustainable, can still take some of the risks that we want to take, and that will remain relevant to the community.
10: Yeah.
9: I do think that opera's done a really good job in some markets. They have adjusted, they have shifted. Some
10: productions,
9: Absolutely.
10: Yeah.
9: Some of them haven't. And so for us, I say that what I've noticed is I think that the challenge is for all of us is how do we continue to move forward to fulfill our mission,
10: yeah.
9: but still as a business do that. One of the things that we've really done is that we've really, because of my background and members of the team, we've also you know, founder self. We have reduced our deficit significantly in the last several years. We have been able to find ways to streamline. We have been able to find, you know, ways in terms of be more efficient. And we've just been able to be so supported by this community. You know, those are still challenges. I think now it's just a question of continuing to deliver and continue to be a really solid business. Hope that answers your question.
10: It does. I just have a quick follow-up.
9: Sure,
10: have you seen any trends or any examples of fundraising efforts by other similar organizations that have sort of like sparked interest in you?
9: Oh, absolutely. I mean, part of what I do, is because of my background doing, having done a lot of different things and different types of companies, I do look at best practices.
10: Yeah.
9: Yes, I think that they all generally relate to, again, being more relevant to that community, really trying to focus on the stakeholders in that community.
10: Right.
9: Some of them we've been looking at. The only problem I see with some fundraising ideas and ways of getting new money, some of the challenges are they become a gimmick.
10: Yeah.
9: And so you have to do things that are going to be sustainable. And so there are some things that we look at. And that we're thinking about. We are, just to be clear about it, we're in the midst of a pretty massive strategic planning process that will be done in about a month. That has been really terrific for us as we frame what the future looks like. So we're now thinking about the next 5 to 7 years.
10: Right.
9: So I will come back with you when I'm ready to talk about some of those great ideas.
10: Yeah, okay, we'll have you back in the spring. Okay, with just a minute left.
9: Sure.
10: I'm a person, I'm not an actual person, but I'm going to be an example of a person. I've never been to the Hanover Theater.
9: What?
10: What should I go see in the fall or the spring? Or what should folks look forward to most from a programming perspective that you can tell them about in the last minute? And where can they find more information about it?
9: They can find more information at www.thehanovertheater.org. If this is your first time here, first of all, I want to say welcome.
10: Yes.
9: I think this is now your home. Here's what I would strongly recommend. October the 2nd will be our first Broadway show called Spamalot. If you've not seen Spamalot, you must. It's hilarious. The other one that I would say, which is a little bit different, is the Buena Vista Orchestra, which is appropriate for this channel.
10: Right.
9: Amazing group. First time ever here, and that comes up on October the 6th. Then I would say, please do take a look over the next several weeks at two things. One is we have the classic Romeo and Juliet at the Brick Box Theater. It is a beautiful performance. And then for something a little bit different, you'll have to come back and see Palobolus. That's right, Palobolus, if I'm saying it right, which is a world-class dance company. So as your first time, you have a lot of great, great choices.
10: Yeah.
9: And the best part is, I guarantee you this, if you come once to the Hanover Theater and you have a good experience, which you will, you're going to want to come back again and again.
10: Absolutely. I couldn't agree more. Alan, thank you very much coming in tonight.
9: I appreciate it.
10: We've been speaking with Alan Seifert, who is the president and CEO of the Hanover Theater. We appreciate him coming in tonight. And you've been listening to Business Beat here on 90.5 WICN. I'm your host, Eric Grant. Thank you very much for joining us tonight. And we'll see you next week.
12: Apoyo para WICN viene de nuestros miembros y el Vocero Hispano, el semanario en nuestro idioma que mantiene a la comunidad hispana informada con las últimas noticias, secciones de interés e informaciones de Latinoamérica, el Caribe y Massachusetts. 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
13: 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Also new is Worcester's Major Taylor Museum, celebrating the life of the Worcester Whirlwind bicycling champion Marshall Major Taylor. 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
14: 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I'm Al Vona, your host. Nice to have you with us. My guest this week, in fact, I've invited him back because he's a terrific guest, and the conversations are always insightful and very interesting and educational, which is, in my book, very, very important. He's a Boston-based author and journalist, John Farrell, and we'll be talking about his new book, An Uncommon Descent. And for those of you who may remember, back a few years ago, we had John on fascinating book, The Clock and the Camshaft, was talking about early inventions, based during medieval times. But this is somewhat of a switch, and I kind of like that. Authors who can do nonfiction, something with historical content, and then switch completely to another gear and go into the fiction side of things, yet with a storyline that I think you'll find that resonates and even impacts each and every one of us in some form at some point in our life. So that's what we'll be talking about for the next half hour. John, nice to have you with us.
15: It's great to be back. Thanks for having me.
14: As I said, you made it, and I got to ask you this up front, The Clock and the Camshaft, fascinating book, how inventions that we take for granted today, things that are within our homes, our kitchens, our bedrooms, that we never give a second thought to how they came about. I found the book fascinating, especially as you go back to medieval. It's like, wow, they had origins back then. Now you've done a complete shift. I know you've done fiction before. But why the change at this point? Just give you a little bit, maybe a little more freedom, to be more creative. How does that work?
15: Yes. Yeah. I started, like, I'm actually kind of frightened to tell you how long ago I got the idea for this. I've been working steadily off and on it for the past 10 years or so. And, I just realized, life moves on and you're like, well, you're either going to do this or, you're going to die and it's not finished. I didn't want that. So after Clock and the Camshaft, I was, I'm always kind of working on new nonfiction book ideas. But I thought, I think it's time to, and COVID kind of helped inspire that too. I thought, this would be a good time to finish the job, as it were, and dedicate some time to the whole thing. And the funny thing is, when you talk about nonfiction, up until about the time Clock and the Camshaft came out and COVID, it'd been a steady trend that people were just reading more nonfiction. And so from a publishing point of view, your chances of getting published were better if you were writing nonfiction. But I think since COVID, there's been, a kind of trend back to people reading fiction, whether it's because, we're all

0: not only for the author, and this giving you, as you said, allowing you to stretch your creative talents, but also the opportunity to step outside of what's happening 24/7 across the globe, or even within our own, local communities. At some point, it becomes overwhelming, and that's what I love about the story is the fact that. And I'm thinking, I'm sitting there because we've talked about the camshaft, the clock in the camshaft a few years back. And I'm thinking, John must have had a ball writing this book. It gave him the freedom to create, a young woman named Nora, and correct me if I'm wrong in pronouncing her name, John, Nora Dunahaldy. Where did John come up with that name? And was it somebody from his past? Does it resonate because of somebody that he met, or maybe a family member? But she's on this journey, a thriller, if you will, I guess, is a better word. You could probably sit with Alfred Hitchcock and create a film based on this. But I'll let you talk about that. So you made the switch to fiction, the book Uncommon Descent, about this young woman, Nora, who's an educator, right?
1: Yes. Yeah. She's a scientist and a lecturer. She's from UC San Diego, and she's on a sort of a forced sabbatical up in the White Mountains of New Hampshire for lots of reasons. One, for, sort of get away from a controversy on campus that some of her colleagues think was her fault. And also the recent death of her husband after a very long terminal illness. So she's dealing with her own ghosts at the outset of the story. And her assignment, so-called, from her boss is, look, take 6 months off, don't cause any trouble, So she goes to the White Mountains and decides, actually, I may cause a little trouble, because she wants to do some research, not just sit on her hands. And that's sort of at the outset, what's going on in the story. And of course, the bulk of the novel is her adventures and her misadventures, because of course, trouble follows her, even from home. And I don't want to, ruin the plot or anything, but she has a lot to deal with in addition to just her regular job, which is bringing her team with her. This is what we want to do. We need to get the equipment. We'll set up a lab in this old barn, and we have to go out and find specimens, and then have their sequences done, and hoping to get like more than one or two or three papers published about this work while she has the time before she goes back home. So there's a lot on her mind. And as you said, there's a lot that kind of keeps her looking back over her shoulder, like, are we still safe? That kind of thing.
0: Well, and that's the part that I found fascinating is the fact, as you said, she came from the West Coast and took this leave of absence to come to the East Coast. You would think, unless you had national presence, nobody would know me, especially if you're going up to the White Mountains. You would think that she can almost like find a whole new start for herself, but she constantly has to keep looking over her shoulder, right? So there's this idea that there may be some sinister aspects to the book as well. That intentional?
1: Yes. Yeah. She's she has her share of stalkers online, nagging her, sending her threatening emails and texts and stuff. And, her team keeps having to give her new phones so that she can kind of, keep her sanity. So there's that element. But there's also one of the reasons she came to the White Mountains is there is a kind of family historical connection in that she was once there years before with her husband before he fell ill. And it was actually his idea. He had an idea about, wouldn't it be cool to come back here and do, some experiments? And then she kind of forgot about it during all the time that he was ill and all the other stuff. So at the beginning of the story, there's a sense that it wasn't just blind, hey, throw some darts at a map and, oh, okay, let's go to the White Mountains. There's a historical and family connection as well. And of course, once she lands there in this kind of big, spooky old house, there's more going on as well, a history of the house and the people who used to be there that she's not really interested in, but she also can't escape it because these little things keep popping up that bring her back to the region and the house itself.
0: If, like I said, it's fascinating the aspects that you've brought into this, a little bit of history, a little bit of that sinister mystery kind of thing, which I think grabs a lot of people's interest to begin with. And the fact that by the time you get to the end of the book, and I certainly don't want to give any of it away,

0: is the fact that you, it depends on how you, you know, how you view her, how you view Nora. I kind of saw her as a person who was victimized. That was my own personal take on this. So there's a lot of different aspects to that. Before we go further, I just want to take a quick pause to remind those who are just tuning in that you're listening to The Public Eye right here on 90.5 WICN, Jazz Plus from New England. You can follow us on Facebook and Twitter. 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I'm Al Vaughn, the host of The Public Eye. My guest, my re-invited guest back because he was so terrific the last time we had him is local Boston author and journalist John Farrell. The last time we had John on, his book, The Clock and the Camshaft, was a fascinating study on inventions that had earmarked back to the medieval times and that we all take for granted, things that we have within our homes and things that we use today had origins dating way, way back. This is a somewhat of a departure, though. This evening's show centers on his new book, which is a book of fiction, An Uncommon Descent. But it really does have a lot of, and John, you said it yourself, she had some local roots here in New England, but this could, Nora could be anybody. This could happen to anybody, whether it's on the East Coast, the central part of the country, or anywhere in the world. You know, death in the family, workplace problems, wanting to take some time to just, you know, put everything behind and moved on. I found that as real as it gets, especially in these stressful times. What I'm getting at is this idea of creating Nora. Was there somebody in your life that was the model for this character?
1: It's interesting because my wife is a scientist, but Nora is in no way a model on her. And if I had tried to do something like that, you know, my wife probably would have been like, no.
0: Done.
1: She worked in a totally different field, but in terms of wanting to write the character, yes, because my wife's job and her background is so fascinating, I thought it'd be great to write a character who is a scientist and a female scientist, and in a totally kind of different branch of science, like evolutionary biology. So in that sense, yes, Nora has real life roots. Otherwise, though, she's pretty much an invention of my imagination.
0: Well, and the other thing about it, too, and I have to give you credit, I would find it very challenging. I'm a male, so I guess I can view the idea of pursuing, pursuing this quest of knowledge, but through the eyes of a male, because that's who I am. Now you had to kind of take a step back and create Nora and look at pursuing, science and this quest for more knowledge within the scientific realm, but through the eyes of a female. But that must have been somewhat challenging, or did you find that just came natural to you?
1: It came somewhat naturally because in my, regular job is science journalism. So I've reached out and interacted with a lot of different scientists, male and female. Mm-hmm. And I'm always interested, offline, as it were, when we email each other, of getting their perspective and some of the experiences they've had. And it helps, I think, when you reach out that you have some real grounding for like particular incidents that I use in the novel. Like, is this real? Would something like this have happened? And I try to make sure that everything that happens in the book has a correlation to something that once did happen or could easily happen, so that it's not just, coming out of left field.
0: And the other part was, again, I don't want to give away the book, but there's a point where Nora's pursuit, these projects that she's working on, come to an abrupt halt temporarily because one of her colleagues is involved in a car accident who's almost killed. And then it has a suspicious overtone to it. So there's science involved in this. There's this human nature thing going on. And then there's this sinister aspect to it. Like I said, you should, Alfred Hitchcock would be looking at this and saying, John, I think we got a story here for a new movie.
1: Exactly. And I think the hard part for me was like, make it real, but you don't want it to like turn into like a melodrama that's like, the bad guy with his henchmen, all of whom are carrying, you know, guns inside their coats, that kind of thing.
0: Right.
1: For example, the car accident is sinister in the sense that they find out afterwards that, oh, well, it would have been her because it was her car, but she was letting one of her teammates, you know, one of her students borrow it. So the sinisterness comes through, I like to think, in a more kind of a creepy way rather than, you know, oh, here come the bad guys on motorcycles and they're going to run you off the road, which is what you'd expect to see in like a, you know, the old TV movie of the week kind of thing. Whereas here, I think you kind of put out little threads and little sort of hints about, you know, what could happen and then hope that it's a surprise when it does.
0: And then the best part of all is that Nora makes, she crosses the finish line in spite of all of the, the perceived challenges, not to mention the, you know, the things going on back on the campus where she was working. And now these new obstacles that she has to face, she perseveres. And I always find that to be rewarding in almost any story, whether it's fiction or nonfiction, is that you can come away with this positive that, look at this, you know, she could have easily have, been overtaken by all of these challenges, given up on her project and lost all hope and just, you know, walked away from the whole thing or even worse. But she perseveres, and you've got her standing alone, and that's another thing I wanted to ask, because I think that's very interesting, is that in spite of having those close associates that were working with her at the final leg of all of this, she perseveres and basically, like I said, crosses that finish line by herself. So it brings the book to another level, does it not?
1: Yes. Yeah. You know, she's the heroine. So
0: exactly.
1: I think the reader is expecting that, you know, she's going to figure out, or she's going to, you know, push it through, not get like, you know, what they used to call the deus ex machina, just coming in and, you know, solving all the problems for her. And that was sort of challenging too, to figure out like her scientific objective and then kind of tying it in with, all of the other things that are going on, you know, her husband's death, the people who used to live in this kind of interesting house that she's been leasing. And then some of her neighbors, who up to the end, she's not quite sure are friends or are they, do they have something going on that she doesn't know about? And that is another possible source of, if not contention, trouble.
0: I call it, as I'm listening to you, I get this chill in my spine. I'm thinking, I know some of those kind of people, and they give you this creepy feeling, to your face. They'll say one thing or do something, but you know that as soon as you walk away, they're plotting something. And I guess it took the book to another level for me personally. You can't help. I guess what you've mastered here, John, and I'm not just saying that, is the fact that you created Nora. That the character Nora could be any one of us, because the emotions, the challenges, the experiences that she's going through, each and every one of those, if not all, some of us, all of us have experienced something like that in our lifetime. But this creepiness was something that really came to the surface. Let me ask you, I know you've done this before. I know you've gone from fiction to nonfiction. I would think if you said to me, you know, Al, why don't you try something along the lines of fiction? I think I'd probably jump at that first, because it would allow me more latitude in terms of creativity, because otherwise you have to do more research and be spot on in regards to accuracy when it comes to nonfiction, especially with the facts. So is it more, I guess what I'm saying is it more enjoyable writing nonfiction? I mean, writing fiction where you can be more creative?
1: Yes and no. Yes, in terms of, as you mentioned, you get to sort of play with like, okay, where could the story go? And this, you know, doing the research for the character's background, you know, and then figuring out different plot lines. And of course, with fiction, you also have the opportunity to have it workshopped with, you know, other writers who can listen to it, look it over and say, okay, let me make some suggestions. And that was helpful. Whereas with nonfiction, it's kind of, nonfiction's better in the sense that you have a clear road ahead. You already have somebody who's interested in publishing it. Now you just have to get your butt in the seat and get it done. And it's funny you should say that, because my first nonfiction book came about when I was pitching a New York editor about my fiction. And this is, you know, over 30 years ago. And he's like, you know, fiction's a hard sell. He'd read some of my articles. He said, do you have any nonfiction book ideas? And I was sort of like, okay, well, yeah, how about a book about the priest who came up with the Big Bang Theory? And he was like, that's a great idea. And that's how that book came about.
0: Yeah.
1: So I was like, okay, so my first book's going to be nonfiction. But, you know, you keep working on the fiction, you know, selling short stories and stuff. And of course, it's even more competitive now, because there's always younger and younger generations of kids who are, you know, getting their MFAs and getting stories published and novels. And of course, the whole ebook revolution has birthed an entire world of what you might call, you know, that used to be derogatorily called self-published fiction.
0: Right.
1: But, you know, there's lots of people who love to read that, you know, self-published science fiction, self-published romance novels, and so forth. So in a sense now, your competition is, you know, 10 times what it was, you know, 20, 30 years ago.
0: And with that said, and you know this better than anybody, you know, writing is, you know, for as long as you have, I remember growing up and there was a local bookstore, you know, I'm talking about here within the city of Worcester, you know, all over the city. There were different little bookstores, independently owned. They have gone by the wayside. You have the, you know, you have the big, you know, the big chains that still sell books. But there are, you know, in and around the Boston area, there's still many fine locally owned small bookshops. But let me ask you, and I would hope that there's still, you know, a positive light, that people still love to go out, purchase a book, something they may be interested in, taking it home and reading it from cover to cover. I find that to be a diversion from reality, for one, and for two, one of the most relaxing and coveting things that you could do for yourself. So are you still confident, in spite of what we've been talking about, that book publishing and writing books is still popular among people?
1: Oh, yes, absolutely. And I think, to your point, over the past 5 to 10 years, from what I've been reading, independent bookstores are making a comeback and in little places that you might not expect to find them. There is, speaking of New Hampshire, not far from, you know, where the story is set, there's this great little used bookstore called Legacy Books. And I go there every time I go up to New Hampshire, I go there. Because the store owner is constantly going to places and finding these great old copies of, you know, classic novels, of course, the stuff that we still need to read in school, but also, you know, mass market paperbacks, which are, you know, another thing that's disappearing just because of publishing costs and the way books are sold. I was thinking you brought up something that made me recall that when we were kids, you know, I'd go to Sears Roebuck with my mom, and on the fourth floor, there'd be a section where they had like stacks of books, and I used to buy, you know, Star Trek adaptations there.
0: The right, paperback. Right, yeah.
1: You know, and you could go to like Woolworths or the drugstore. There'd be a couple of racks, and that was really for a long time a mainstay of paperbacks and books.
0: Right.
1: It wasn't just bookstores, and then that all kind of vaporized, you know, as you know, over the past, you know, 20, 25 years, and the coming of Amazon, not just Amazon, but the superstores sort of
0: right.
1: also. You know, push those away. And I was sad to see a couple of weeks ago in the trades that, you know, some of the distributors, they're just not going to carry mass market paperbacks anymore. It's all going to be trade paperbacks, which are fine.
0: Yeah,
1: but I collect them. I mean, I collect, you know, old mass market paperbacks because that's what I feel the most comfortable. You can carry them in your pocket. You can bring them, you know, on the train.
0: Exactly.
1: It's a great way to read and a great way to encourage reading. And I hope something like that comes back. I do think audiobooks are good in the sense that people who otherwise wouldn't have time to read can listen to a book on
0: exactly,
1: the train
0: yeah,
1: or
0: yeah.
1: the car or whatever, which is, and also they, you know, actually get pretty good royalties on the audiobooks. Like for example, Clock and the Camshaft, every month I see it, it's like, oh good,
0: Yeah, absolutely. But as you said, John, at the end of the day, as we start to wind down, the fact of the matter is that writing is not gone out of vogue. It's still popular, and it's nice to hear. And you, like I said, you'd know this better than most people that there is a large segment of the population that still loves to go out and buy books and sit down and read. I mean, I can't imagine most people take it for granted. They think, oh, what's the big deal? What are you kidding? You kidding me? That's the basis of for education, as far as I'm concerned. You know, learning to read and understanding storylines and everything else. It's really a part of the building blocks of education. I don't care where you are in life. As we start to wind down, let me ask you, the book is widely available now, correct?
1: Yes.
0: Okay. So as you said, across, whether it's online or walking into your local bookstore, An Uncommon Descent. My guest has been the author, John Farrell. Nice to have John back. John, if people want to reach out to you directly, a website or a way they can do that?
1: Yes. My personal website is called farrellmedia.com. Which is my last name with media.com. And I still post, I don't blog as much as I used to, but if I publish an article, I'll link to it there and write about other authors. And I have all my books kind of listed there as well.
0: And as I say this all the time, and John being a local guy, love to have the folks from the New England region, many of us born and raised here, support our local writers and the artisans, even in in the music realm as well. Let's keep this alive, as they say. But again, John, nice to have you back, and hopefully you're working on something else so we can have you back soon. This is always great to be able to talk to you and get some insights on not only the writing aspect of it, but certainly the readership aspect of it too. So you're able to shed light on both. If you have any questions about our broadcast, you can certainly give us a call here at the studios at WICN. Our main number is 508-752-0700. You can pose any comments, questions, or feedback to me directly. I certainly welcome that. That's Al Vona, V-U-O-N-A at WICN.org. For the Public Eye, this is Al Vona. Thank you so much for tuning in.

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9: It had been another day in a chain of days. 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She was a looker, but she looked scared.
10: I'm looking for Tony Tempo, the private detective.
9: You can stop looking, sweetheart. 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
10: Viola. Viola String.
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11: Nearly anyone who teaches at a college or university will tell you that students take up a lot of time. Linda Waldron says a lot of that time doesn't even have much to do with class.
12: I sometimes will have students that need like an hour. They will talk to me about things that are going on. They'll talk to me about mental health. I will literally walk some students over to the counseling center often.
11: But not all professors are putting in the same kind of work.
12: You'll talk to male professors and they're like, no one's ever come in my office and talked to me about the stress or their grandmother's sick and dying or, you know, and I'm like, gosh, I could tell you yesterday, I spent a good hour and a half with someone about that.
11: From Virginia Humanities, this is With Good Reason. I'm Allison Quance, and today on the show, Women at Work. At colleges and universities, women professors are doing a lot more service and emotional work on top of teaching and research. Linda Waldron is a sociologist at Christopher Newport University. She's also the director of the Center for Education Research and Policy. Linda explains how this imbalance happens and how it affects long-term career paths for women. Linda, the work that professors do is sort of divided into three areas. There's teaching, there's research, and then there's also service. And this covers a whole range of things, committees that oversee promotion or curriculum changes. Can you talk a little bit about what's involved in the service aspect of a professor's job?
12: Yeah. So for example, being on job hiring committees, being on a faculty senate, being part of a committee that maybe reviews student petitions. This type of service, we know that women are at least two times more likely to be doing service than their male faculty counterparts. Not just they do more service, but there was this great research at University of Arizona that says that women are actually just even asked more to do it. And within that work also gets gendered as well. There's a phrase in research, it's called like academic housekeeping. And it says that like women do kind of the housekeeping. Like when you start a meeting, the women are more likely to take the notes. They're more likely to pick up all the cups on the table after, you know, your lunch meeting. And just like the very things that we think of from kind of a traditional gender standpoint. You see that in advising as well. I sometimes will have students that need like an hour. They will talk to me about things that are going on. They'll talk to me about mental health. I will literally walk some students over to the counseling center often. And sort of anecdotally, you'll talk to male professors and they're like, no one's ever come in my office and talked to me about the stress or their grandmother's sick and dying. Or, you know, and I'm like, gosh, I could tell you yesterday, I spent a good hour and a half with someone about that. And I think it's really important, right? I want to do that work. I want to be able to provide support for our students so they're successful. But I don't write that down anywhere. I don't quantify the amount of time that students are in my office. But students are in my office a lot for non-academic related things because they feel like they can reach out to someone that probably reminds them of their mom a little bit.
11: It's so fascinating to think that women are asked more to do this. Is it because women are more likely to say yes?
12: I think a whole host of factors kind of come into play with why women are both asked, but also more likely to do so. University of California Systems did a study of all their campuses, and they found that women in general did like 10 service tasks to every man's 7 or 8, right? Wow. So we were doing like more, they always had at least 2 or 3 more.
11: Wow.
12: And so when they started to look at fields, they started to realize that even in some fields, in some departments, that was even higher. So in STEM fields, for example, women are 3 times more likely to have more service and do more service than in some of the other fields as well.
11: What are the consequences if you say no?
12: I love that you say that because that's actually what my husband always asks. He's like, just say no, you know, and if we say no, they'll just ask someone else. Someone else will do it. You know, they'll just continue on their list of who they have as long as you're not doing none. You have to, you know, participate in that. But I think we forget that we can say no. I think a lot of junior faculty, you know, and women in particular, when they first come to the academy, there's not a lot of mentoring of saying no. You know, the default tends to be just that women are more helpful or they're more nurturing. They should be on this committee with students because they're probably going to do a better job. But I see with my junior faculty now, having been here for over 20 years, I think the young women that are coming into higher education now, I think are better equipped to say no, you know, and to lighten that load. But there's still going to be those kind of discrepancies, I think.
11: Do you think there's also a sense of precarity for women in academia and people of color in academia that is maybe less present for, you know, your traditionally represented white male professor that makes it harder to say no? Because maybe if you say no, then you're going to make that one person mad who's going to vote against your promotion case or whatever.
12: Oh, I think that's absolutely present. If you look at women and women of color in particular by rank, I mean, it's just overwhelming, kind of the disproportionality of women and women of color who have positions that are perhaps a lecturer or instructor or even adjunct. And so these positions have less job security.
11: Mm-hmm.
12: You're often a year-to-year contract, or in the case of an adjunct professor, a course-to-course every semester. And particularly in Virginia, in a right-to-work state, if you let someone go after the year contract, you don't even have to tell them why, right? Like, so there's not a lot of sort of security. So when we look at faculty by rank, we know that more than half of people in these lower ranked positions are women. And that becomes even more pronounced when you start looking at this in terms of Black women, Hispanic women, Native American women, that we've got them in those positions. And so I think there is a real precarity there that saying no would become hard. Mm-hmm. You know, if you're saying no to certain things and you're on a one semester or 1 year contract, that's more difficult to do. Mm-hmm. When we go up in terms of that, if you come in on the tenure track, so you're in a little bit more safe position, you're not in one of those 1 year track positions, but you don't go up for promotion until you're in your sixth year. So you have 5 years where you are on a probationary contract. Mm-hmm. And in those 5 years, it feels really hard to say no to things. I also think in terms, faculty of color are often asked to do more service and often do more service and often feel the precarity of not saying no much more than that. And often it's couched to them in sort of terms of like, maybe the committee is about some issue of diversity. Mm-hmm. And, you know, the academies are still very white in terms of professors. So we know that they're asked to do more of those types of service jobs. The expectation is that they would. And if they're not, you know, if they're in their first couple of years, it's going to be very difficult for them to say, oh, no, I don't think I want to do that. You know, and that's, I think, real, right? There's a kind of worry that we have that maybe is not real, right? Like, I can say no, sure. But in those first couple years, or if you're on a year-to-year contract, or you're an adjunct professor, saying no actually has real consequences.
11: And so then the consequences of all of this extra service and extra emotional labor, it's kind of a vicious cycle in terms of how that plays out medium term and long term in academia. Can you talk a little bit about what that looks like?
12: You know, when we think about what you need to do kind of as you're a professor and you're kind of in your position over years and you're trying to work towards promotion, towards a higher pay, we know when you get promoted that one of the things they want to see is that you have a really strong research agenda. And there's only so many hours in a day, you know, and so if you're doing a lot more of that service, the kind of visible service on committees, and then you're doing a lot of the invisible service, like spending time with students who are in crisis, you don't really have time to do the type of research that you need to do. And so when you go up for tenure and promotion, if your research isn't strong, no one really cares that you did all this other service. And we often say like all of it's important, but at the end of the day, if you've got strong research, you have a very strong case for tenure. And if you have great service, phenomenal service, good teaching, and no research, it is very difficult for you to then get tenure.
11: Yeah, no one gets promoted for great service.
12: No. And it's even more pronounced if you decide to go up to be promoted to a full professor. Associate professors are tenured. But in terms of your pay, as you go on in your career, you can stay at associate professor. Many people retire at the level of associate professor. But when you get up to the rank of full professor, really you have to demonstrate that your research, the work that you do, is established enough beyond your university. So it's not just what you do here, but beyond. And when we look at who are full professors, right, about 62% of all full professors are men. Only 40% are women, even though the academy is pretty split, 50-50 with male and female professors. So we know that women often kind of get stalled at the associate level. They're less likely to kind of go on to become full professors. And that's so much more pronounced also by race. If you look at, for example, Black men in the academy, only about 5% will make it to full in that way. And so we know that when you start thinking about the intersections with race, I mean, it becomes much more difficult to kind of get to the rank of associate and tenure, and certainly to get to the rank of full professor.
11: Yeah, and it seems worth mentioning that if suddenly all faculty were just focusing on research, the institution wouldn't run. This service component is essential for the institution.
12: Yeah, I mean, that's a part. I mean, all of these things are needed, right? We need the service to kind of help the university function, to change policies, to review student records, to help keep student on track by advising them, by looking at the budget and trying to help us during difficult budgetary times. Like, those are really important things that faculty should be part of, and we need them to be part of. And it wouldn't, you know, if someone didn't volunteer to be department chair, it would be hard to get your schedule out, and it would be hard for students to take your classes, right? Someone has to do that level of service. And so it's important to kind of keep chipping away and to have more equity in those places.
11: Linda Waldron, thank you so much for speaking with me today on With Good Reason.
12: Thank you so much, Allison. It was great talking to you.
11: Linda Waldron is a sociologist at Christopher Newport University. She's also the director of the Center for Education Research and Policy. At the end of the 19th century, official Protestant church leaders were men, as a general rule. But some women broke that rule. Jeffrey Pollack is a religious studies professor at Radford University. He spoke with me about Annis Ford Eastman, a groundbreaking, officially ordained minister. Jeff, I want to start by talking about a woman named Annis Ford Eastman, who was actually ordained in 1889. Tell me a little bit about her.
2: So Eastman was a Congregationalist. So she was sort of left-leaning evangelical Protestant in the middle and late 19th century, who found that she had an interest and capability in preaching, but not many women were allowed to be ordained as official clergy by Protestant denominations in the United States in her lifetime. So when she was ordained, there were probably only a few dozen ordained women in the nation, if even that many. And she also found her way onto lots of suffrage activist political platforms, advocating for women's political equality through the vote and social equality. So she brings together the religious and the social and political in some really interesting ways.
11: Did she have a home church where she was preaching?
2: She did. So she started her adult life as a minister's wife. Her husband, Samuel, was actually an ordained clergy person. But he had been injured in the Battle of Cold Harbor during the Civil War, and he had a lung injury that made it difficult for him to sustain preaching. And so a couple of years into his preaching career, he actually has to resign his pulpit because of physical inability. And so Annis Eastman finds herself in the position of needing to be a breadwinner, right, to support the family. So a nearby church in Brookton, New York, a small village in rural New York, hired her as their preacher. And they found her preaching to be very inspiring. And so this led them to sort of promote her regionally. And a prominent minister in the area, Thomas Beecher, who was Harriet Beecher Stowe's younger brother, actually convened a council of congregational elders in the southern tier region of New York and ordained her as a regular clergy member in 1889. She moved around a couple of different pulpits in western New York State. In the mid-1890s, she was in West Bloomfield. That congregation actually sent her to the Chicago World's Fair in 1893, where she spoke as one of the featured lecturers at the World's Parliament of Religions, which is a really famous event in American history. And eventually, Thomas Beecher hired Annis and her husband Samuel to be co-ministers at his own church in Elmira, New York, where, incidentally, Samuel Clemens, Mark Twain's in-laws, attended. Eastman found herself in a really interesting intersection of people and events in the late 19th century.
11: Yeah, small world of progressive intellectual elites, I guess, at the time.
2: Yeah, and she, even in the mid-1890s, was attending a sort of continuing education program at Harvard Divinity School, where famous philosophers like William James and George Santayana were her teachers as she was seeking sort of professional development. You know, women weren't allowed to attend seminary. She couldn't finish a college degree or earn a master's degree, the normal path for authenticating male clergy. And so she attended these summer classes where she could and found some even more famous thinkers in American life there.
11: I'm imagining what her congregants would have been like at the time. And I think it would have to be a pretty special group to be willing to to follow her and listen to her.
2: Certainly. So the church that she was leading in Elmira is called the Park Church. And it was an example of what we talk about in the late 19th century of the institutional church movement. So this is a sort of a kind of movement in what we call social Christianity or the social gospel, where left-leaning evangelical Protestants, we might call them mainline Protestants in the 20th century, start to think about church institutions as places to organize resources for the community. So not just having sort of preaching in Sunday school on Sundays, but also offering language courses for industrial immigrants to the region and having a gymnasium and having literary circles and clubs and social events. So the church really as an institutional hub of the community, providing lots of resources. And the Park Church is one of the first churches in Congregationalism in the 19th century to be designed architecturally as that sort of space. But it actually had its origins in the anti-slavery abolition movement in the 1840s and 1850s. So Thomas Beecher had helped to establish the church as an anti-slavery congregation. And after the Civil War, pushed into this institutional church model. And so it sort of was a patrician church, sort of wealthy congregants who were at the center of society in this region of New York State. So when the Eastmans arrive, they're in this church that's sort of a leading congregation that's connected to the power centers of the region and puts Annis Eastman in many advantageous positions to start engaging in social and political activism as well as her religious activism. And that's partly how she ends up on suffrage platforms.
11: So to some extent, it sounds like for these congregations, having a woman minister was itself, I mean, they saw it as a political act. It wasn't incidental.
2: Absolutely. So to be a woman preacher or to be a woman minister was seen as an epithet, right? So it was sort of a marker in this congregation of the kind of liberal Protestants that they were. By choosing to hire an ordained woman, first by choosing to ordain a woman and then choosing to hire and authorize and promote her as a beloved figure, marked this as a liberal progressive congregation. And there are many news articles in newspapers of the era sort of deriding women ministers, right? There was a lot invested in thinking about Christian clergy as male-gendered and masculine, right, as these assertive leaders who could protect a congregation. And so there was a lot of worry in the middle 19th and late 19th centuries over having non-manly clergy. What would happen if we had, so womanliness was a concern. Eastman herself was very interested in trying to preserve a kind of feminine projection of who she was. Right? So she even talks about the kind of garment she would wear in the pulpit, right? Not wanting to wear a masculine robe, but wanting to wear sort of a lace collar on her black gown so that she would appear feminine in the pulpit. So lots of complex considerations going into her professional life.
11: I love that. Do we have a sense, or do we have letters or diaries or anything like that from her about what it meant to her to take on this role?
2: We certainly do. So we know, that especially her son, Max Eastman, especially, shared very close, intimate personal correspondence with his mother in letters. And so I kind of reading in those letters, and also he published his interpretations of many of their letters in the first volume of his autobiography called Enjoyment of Living. And Max talks a lot about his mother's ambitions. She wanted to be a writer. She wanted to be a journalist. Mm. She was very interested in sort of having a take on what was happening in the public sphere. But through those sort of family circumstances of needing to support the family as a breadwinner and feeling predisposed to being a preacher, she ended up in the pulpit and sort of started to use the pulpit as her source of commentary. And so we have lots of unpublished writings, sermons and lectures and statements of her views on the state of the world from her active period as a clergywoman. And we can get a sense that she was very interested in the issues of her day. So she's commenting on the Spanish-American War in the 1890s. She's thinking about new awareness of South Asian religions. She has a whole series of lectures on the religions of India. She becomes very interested in the mind cure movement called New Thought. So New Thought, very early in the emergence of scientific psychology, there's a theory, we might call it today manifesting, right? So that by suggesting to yourself a positive result, you could achieve something grand. So she experienced actually in the pulpit because of the kinds of shoes she would wear in the pulpit. She experienced all kinds of back pain and sort of physical distress. And so she would go to these sort of faith healers who would use sort of what was proto-science, pseudo-science, to try to use mind cure to sort of to help heal her physical ailment. And so this actually pushes her into these interesting theories of mind and psychology. William James, whom she's hearing lecture at Harvard summer school sessions, at this very moment is writing his book, his big master textbook on psychology as a scientific discipline. And while she's in Cambridge, she attends the services of a woman faith healer, Mary Chapin. And eventually, after her son Max sort of moves out of the house and settles in Greenwich Village, he starts to explore the writings of Freud and psychoanalysts. And so Annis Eastman becomes one of the first U.S. Americans to undergo Freudian-style psychoanalysis in the clinic of Abraham Brill in 1909. She's this interesting figure who kind of goes from, so she's born in Peoria, Illinois in the 1850s, ends up at Oberlin College in the 1870s, is preaching in Western New York State in the 1890s, and then right before she dies in 1910, she's in the apartment of her two children that they shared in Greenwich Village, going to and from these psychoanalytic appointments in Brill's office. And so she's this really interesting arc in the kind of liberal branches of American Protestantism at the turn of the 20th century.
11: She sounds fabulous and exceptional. And I'm curious how her story fits into a sort of broader history of how women engaged in the institutional side of religion.
2: Yeah, as we locate Annis Ford Eastman in the kind of spectrum of types of Protestant Christianity in the U.S., I've been using these words like mainline or liberal or progressive. During her lifetime is when we start to see the sharp polarization between what we might today call fundamentalist conservative evangelical Christianity and left-wing ideologically liberal Protestantism. We call it in U.S. religious history the fundamentalist modernist controversy. On the fundamentalist or more conservative side, we start to see arguments that there is a distilled simple set of theological claims that if you don't believe them, you aren't a real Christian. Biblical literalism and the reality of miracles and the literal truth of Jesus' death and resurrection. And if you don't believe in these statements, you aren't a real Christian. And we start to see an alignment between that religious orientation and political views, right? Who should control what the nation looks like? On the more liberal end of the spectrum, we start to see a shift towards metaphorical interpretation of scriptures and using archaeological evidence to verify the biblical text as an artifact of ancient societies that maybe isn't divinely inspired but contains philosophical wisdom. And so Eastman is very much on that more liberal end of the spectrum. And that more liberal end of the spectrum cares very much about institutional hierarchy and authority. So Eastman is very early entry into the kind of record of women who had been ordained, but we wouldn't see a full shift among the liberal Protestant denominations to ordain women until the 1950s. The 1950s is when we see the United Methodist Church, well, the Methodist denominations and the Presbyterian churches ordaining women. We wouldn't see in the Episcopal Church women ordained until the early 1970s. So Eastman is sort of about 60 years ahead of the movement in her liberal denominations. And this is really because she's an advocate for full social and political equality for women. She actually used this phrase, self-realization, right? She thought women had the right to full self-realization, wherever that ended up for them. There were lots of other women on the more evangelical end of the spectrum who set aside the interest in official ordination. They didn't care about being acknowledged and recognized as religious leaders by institutional bodies. And they just took their call to preach for what it was, and they would just go out to the street corner or go into welcoming pulpits into congregations and just do the preaching. They would fulfill their calling on their own, regardless of ordination. So there's a spectrum of approaches and interests in women's religious leadership in Protestant Christianity, and Eastman's definitely in a particular pocket.
11: So in the 1950s and 60s, when this change really starts to happen, what does that look like?
2: My research is mainly centered in this turn of the 20th century and 19th century moment. So the 20th century questions are more related to women's professional achievements. We can start to think about the dawning of second wave feminism, sort of starting to think about women's position in U.S. society more broadly, where we start to see women having gained access to higher education, which is giving them expertise and professional authentication to enter many different professional roles. And in the 20th century especially, clergy roles were largely regulated, especially in the mainline denominations, by attaining graduate degrees. Once they are educated and trained and able, the argument against their participation in the clergy holds less authority and sway for the mainline progressives. There are still prohibitions in the more evangelical churches against women's ordination. We see that in the Southern Baptist Convention just less than a month ago, voting to bar women from being pastors in their denomination. So it's still a very live, current, and active debate. How does gender relate to marking people as legitimately recognized authority holders in a religious community? And so we see this question of ordination as a marker of a community's identity, who a community decides can hold authority, is a very sensitive and polarizing issue. And Eastman is one example from the late 19th century of how gender played in that debate at that time.
11: This is fascinating. Jeffrey Pollack, thank you so much for speaking with me today on With Good Reason.
2: Thank you for having me.
11: Jeffrey Pollack is a religious studies professor at Radford University. This is With Good Reason. We'll be right back.

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5: Welcome back to With Good Reason from Virginia Humanities. In the mid-20th century, Life magazine changed the way Americans saw and thought about their lives. And from early on, one of the primary photojournalists who worked for Life was a woman named Hansel Meath. Dolores Flamiano is a media professor at James Madison University. She's the author of Women, Workers, and Race in Life magazine, Hansel Meath's Reform Photojournalism, 1934 to 1955. Dolores, I was absolutely blown away by the story of Hansel Meath, this sort of early mid-century, 20th century photographer. And I want to start talking about her through this photo she took in 1933 of her and her partner Otto. Can you tell us a little bit about this photo and what it tells us about her earlier life?
6: Sure. I'm looking at the photo right now, and the title of it is Hansel and Otto in front of their tent in Wawona, California, circa 1933. And there's an old car, I think they fondly called it their jalopy, and Otto is sitting on a piece of wood, a stump, and he's reading, and Hansel is leaning against the tent. So it's a canvas tent, very small, very basic, the sort of thing that you might expect farm workers to live in. And so they're in the woods. You can't really see the fields, but you can see some trees. It's Northern California. And during the Depression, and Hansel at this time was wearing her hair very short. In fact, she looks like a boy, and she is in fact bearing the name of a boy. So it looks like a couple of young men. She had adopted the name Hansel while she and Otto were traveling around Europe as vagabonds, having left Germany, not really with a plan, but just on the road, trying to learn about life and the world, and really also trying to get away from Germany at a very terrible time there, where there was a lot of economic strife and depression and a lot of political upheaval. So here they are outside of their home. This is where they lived. They were not camping. This is one of the earliest pictures that I was able to find of them as a couple. And it just demonstrates how they had embraced this unconventional life on the road among the working people. It was kind of a precarious existence, but they loved it, and they loved the people that they met.
7: Yeah, I see this photo and it immediately, calls to mind The Grapes of Wrath, or, this, it feels iconic to this moment in American history. And you talked a little bit about this, but let's back up and tell me a little bit about her early life, where she was born, what was going on in the world around her as she came of age.
6: So Hansel Meith was born in 1909 in Stuttgart, Germany, a small town, and her family life was not a happy one. Here's one of the descriptions that she gave of her family life. They were very religious,

0: leaves home as a teenager, travels around Europe, and then eventually ends up in the United States with Otto. And that brings us to this photo in 1933 when they're pickers, is that right, in California?
1: That's right. So they were itinerant farm laborers who moved around with the crops. Mm. So they would pick grapes at one time of year. They would pick lettuce at another time of year. I think they really loved living outside, living in a tent under the stars, sharing stories around the campfire. And I think in a lot of ways, they were loath to give that up for a more stable, traditional kind of job.
0: Mm. So then in the mid, late 1930s, we have more of these photographs that she's taking. And you can already see a really clear perspective and what she's interested in, the kinds of people she's interested in, the places she's interested in feel really distinctive. Will you talk about a couple of photos from that era that really strike you and what they tell us about her?
1: Sure. Right now I'm looking at a picture that's called Cotton Picker Family Around Fire, 1934. And you can definitely see the cotton plants in the background. And there's a family or a group, maybe it's a couple of different families. There are a lot of children. There's one man standing. There's smoke, so some of the faces are obscured, but it looks like there's about four children and four adults. Hmm. So it's unclear what the familial relationships are, but I have a feeling that in this, you know, from what I've read and understand, it was sort of a communal experience raising children in the farm camps. So it looks like they're warming themselves around the fire. And one of the children is holding a little, what looks like a toy gun, but one of the women in the photograph is glancing at the photographer, at Hansel. So we see that sort of look of recognition. I'm not sure if she's happy about having her picture taken or not, but it just captures this moment of everyday life in the farm camp. And they're just gathering. And it looks like the man might be holding onto he's looking at something in his hand. I'm not sure what it is. Maybe he's counting some change. Maybe he's looking at some, maybe he hurt his hand because, you know, picking cotton is notoriously difficult and painstaking and leaves sores on your hands. So that's one. And I could go on. She also took pictures outside of the context of the rural environment. She also took pictures in San Francisco's Chinatown, where she met people who became her friends and allies in the photography world. There's also a picture of a sweatshop in San Francisco's Chinatown where seamstresses are working. She really loved to be in places where she could document the everyday lives of working people and show them doing their work and also with their families.
0: One of the things that really strikes me in these photos is the access she's getting, particularly earlier on when she's still an amateur photographer. Is that right?
1: Yes.
0: But the sweatshop photo, it's like she's above the sweatshop floor. You can tell she's on some kind of an upper level or something like that, looking down. Or one of the others that really stopped me in my tracks was this one of... it's the sheriffs and deputies during the Salinas lettuce strike. And again, she's right there in the middle of the action.
1: Well, I think that speaks to a couple of things. I'm so glad you brought that up because it speaks to the fact that she was not an outsider. She was part of these communities. She worked as a seamstress for a time. So not only did she work in the fields, she worked in the sweatshops in San Francisco. And so she did have access that other photographers, it would have been difficult for them to find that kind of access. And the other thing I think was that she had a way, she had a knack of making herself invisible. And it helped that she was kind of a quiet-natured person, so she could kind of blend into the background and she could take pictures somewhat surreptitiously without drawing attention to herself. So she might be holding the camera, you know, in the middle of her body instead of up to her eye and being obvious about taking a picture.

0: So I think that she had the ability to both be part of the community and kind of gain the trust of the people she was photographing. And she also had the ability to be stealthy about it. I don't mean to say she was, you know, trying to spy on people, but sometimes it was not, you know, she would likely not get the cooperation of the sheriffs, for example,
1: right,
0: if she had been obvious about taking their picture. So she had some skills that were definitely helpful to her in allowing her to get a slice of life that was not often seen at that time.
1: And how does she move then from being an agricultural worker, a seamstress in a sweatshop, to a paid photographer for eventually Life magazine, which is the photojournalism magazine of the era? What does that journey look like for her?
0: Well, I think it had to do with the quality of her photographs and her ability to capture images that the press wanted. For example, images of the waterfront strike in San Francisco, the longshoremen's strike, which really shut down that city for days. And it was a big newsworthy story. So she had pictures that Life wanted, and she had contacts at Life. Peter Stackpole was a San Francisco-based photographer who she met, and he saw her work, and that was her initial foot in the door. At that point, it had a very small staff, because the magazine started in 1936, and the initial staff was about 5 photographers. A couple of them are very well known, like Margaret Bourke White, Alfred Eisenstadt, and Peter Stackpole was among that group. They weren't so interested in the farm workers, but they were interested in the waterfront strikes and the union story. So that was her entree point.
1: And how unusual would it have been at the time as a woman photojournalist?
0: Well, there were other women in the profession, but they were few and far between. And I guess the examples that come to mind are Margaret Bourke White, who was a longtime employee of Time Inc. Time Inc. is the parent company of Life magazine. There was also, now Dorothea Lange was not a photojournalist per se. She was a documentarian for the Farm Security Administration. And some of her work has been compared to Meath's work. So there was some overlapping, but the difference would be Bourke White was definitely not somebody who was interested or sympathized with or considered the farm workers her friends. And I think her images of the Fort Peck Dam construction, which was an FDR project, a New Deal project, those pictures show some similar slice of life, but they don't, in my opinion, capture their humanity in the same way that Hansel was able to do.
1: One of the other sort of series of photos that she did that I found particularly compelling was an assignment for Life magazine documenting Black midwives in South Carolina. Can you tell us about that project?
0: This story came about, the year was 1940, I believe. She went to the Low Country of South Carolina and spent time with these midwives there and documented their experience of training and working with mothers and children. And the story was remarkable, I think, for a couple of reasons. Number one, in 1940, birth control was not a story that was typically covered in a magazine like Life. Life was more, it was sort of a hodgepodge of entertainment, celebrities, news, sports, movies, you know, pop culture, all sorts of things. But they did try to include, I think, in each issue, some sort of a serious photo essay. So this represented that week's serious photo essay. The editors were fond of health-related stories or scientific innovations because it sort of raised the profile of the magazine. So that's all good. And they were focusing entirely on an African-American community, which also made it noteworthy because Life magazine was primarily focused on middle-class white America. I think she was very excited about the opportunity to work on this. So when she went to South Carolina, she really worked on establishing a relationship with the nurse midwives and getting sort of immersed in their community. Now, she's not involved in writing the story. So they had a very strict division of labor at the magazine at this time. The photographer took the pictures, the editors and the writers and the researchers were responsible for telling the story and framing the story and writing the captions. And so when she saw how the story had been presented, you know, to her it was a story about midwives in a impoverished low country South Carolina community doing really important work and helping to improve the maternal health and infant health in their community. Because then, as now, maternal and infant mortality rates among Black community were much higher than among the white community. So this was a public health issue, and she really embraced it. When she saw how the magazine framed the story as, in her words, she described it as a story about a way to control the runaway Black population in South Carolina. So she had a very strong reaction, a very strong negative reaction to the way the story was actually framed and published.
1: From a eugenics angle.
0: Yes. So it was not told from the perspective of the importance of the work that people were doing and their value to the community, but more as a way of gaining conservative white people's support for a way to control or limit the Black population.
1: Did that experience change the way she moved through the professional photography world?
0: I think she had a couple of experiences that were similar to that, where she became discouraged and maybe started thinking, am I in the wrong profession? Do I need to leave this organization? Because, you know, no matter how much I embrace a story, I don't have any control over how the story is told. So I think it made her feel also very guilty for not being able to honor the stories of the people that she had come to really respect and care about. So I think she felt very conflicted about, how do I use my platform? How do I use my ability to get people's stories out there in the world in a way that's consistent with how I see them? It was a tough question, and she never really answered how to do that.
1: Tell us just a little bit more about the context, what Life magazine meant in American culture at the time. And because this is huge that she was a contributor there.
0: Yes, and that was one of the things that drew me to her story. It seemed so unlikely. She seemed like such a fish out of water at Life magazine. And she herself acknowledged that. She wanted to know, why does Henry Luce, the publisher, why would Henry Luce want me at his magazine? He's a Republican, and she's, you know, she was the farthest from that. So Life magazine was a phenomenon when it started in 1936. It was really the first large format photo magazine. And this is at a time when television was still a couple of decades away. I mean, there was the technology for television during the mid-40s, but I think because of World War II, the actual launching of television as a technology in the U.S. was delayed. So think of it as the 1930s version of Instagram and TikTok kind of rolled into one. It was the place that people went to read about the fads of the day, to read about the celebrities and the movie stars. And it had a circulation of 1 million during its first year. That quickly doubled to 2 million. And it continued to be a phenomenon. Every week it would come to people's houses and they would share, you know, they would pass their copy along to their friends who didn't subscribe. And it was published as a weekly every week until 1972, and then it became a monthly, and it still sort of exists in these commemorative editions. But to go back to the question, it's hard to really imagine how big of a deal Life magazine was.
1: I think what's most striking for me about her story is that she herself is doing this pretty radical infiltration of a very masculine workplace. And then she's turning around and using it to advocate through her images for taking women more seriously in their work in other areas as well, as midwives, as seamstresses. Mm-hmm. And there's just something different, right, about that kind of a story being told through the eye of a woman photographer versus a male photographer.
0: I think that's true. I think that one of the one of her approaches to photography was to think of her subjects not as subjects, but to think of them as trusted friends. That was her goal. Now, it didn't always work that way, because there were certainly, you know, the stories where there was more of an adversarial relationship, or where she was sent to cover a story that she really couldn't care less about. You know, there were some stories where she actually felt that she was being discriminated against as a woman. And she described some happened primarily in the early years when she was given a lot of what she considered trivial stories of, for example, she was sent to a stag party at the Waldorf Hotel in New York, where, it sounds so hard to imagine, where a scantily clad young woman popped out of a cake. I guess they used to do this. And she just hated that. But she also, while getting the photograph, she described being groped by an old geezer who was part of the crowd. And she said she took her heavy Graflex camera and beamed him over the head, and had to be picked up by one of her colleagues. I guess she was taken into the police station for assault or something. But she described these incidents where she was pushed around, jostled, groped, and had to use, you know, her physical strength to fight back. So it was not a friendly environment at all. In fact, it was a hostile environment in a lot of places for female photographers.
1: Do you have a favorite Hansel Meath photograph?
0: Well, I always go back to the monkey photograph. And it's a photograph that the title is A Rhesus Monkey Sitting in Water Up to His Chest. And it was also known as Misogynist Monkey. But it was published in 1939. And if I had to describe it, I would say it's a picture of a monkey in the water, and there's clouds gathering behind the monkey's head. But the striking thing about this picture are the eyes. They're sort of not looking directly at the photographer, but maybe over her shoulder. And there's just a very glaring expression on this monkey's face, and it draws you into it. And I think this face makes you wonder, what is this monkey feeling? Readers at Life magazine really responded to this photograph over the years, and it has been reprinted so many times. And this was, in fact, part of a series that was about research at a monkey colony in Puerto Rico. There's something about it which is so accessible and which shows her ability to capture the humanity and the experience of being alive. There's something here that's very open to interpretation, but it also has the beauty of having a very rich story behind it and a continuing history. This primate colony still exists. And I know that from meeting some of the people involved with it more recently, they know Hansel Meath's work there, and it's very much very valued by them.
1: Dolores Flamiano, thank you so much for speaking with me today on With Good Reason.
0: Well, thank you so much, Allison, for the opportunity. It's been a pleasure.
1: Dolores Flamiano is a media professor at James Madison University. She's the author of Women, Workers, and Race in Life magazine, Hansel Meath's Reform Photojournalism, 1934 to 1955. With Good Reason is produced by Virginia Humanities, which acknowledges the Monacan Nation, the original people of the land and waters of our home in Charlottesville, Virginia. Our production team is Matt Dara, Lauren Francis, Sarah McConnell, and me, Allison Quance. Special thanks to Jenny Taylor for booking assistance. 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
5: Interesting things have always happened here in our part of the state, Central Massachusetts. America's very first Nobel Prize winner was Albert Michelson, chairman of the physics department at Worcester's own Clark University. In 1902, he received the award for his work in calculating the speed of light. 10 years earlier, Clark University was selected as the site for the founding meeting of the American Psychology Association. Other locations that had been considered but not chosen may have been asking themselves, and how does that make you feel? Interesting things have always happened here in our part of the state, and you hear about them from the Voice of Arts and Culture for Worcester and Central Massachusetts, 90.5 WICN.
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9: 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In 1946, pianist, producer, songwriter, musicologist Leonard Feather, who also wrote many of Dinah Washington's most popular tunes, convinced RCA Records that an album of jazz recorded entirely by female musicians would be a good idea. In September of that year, the Vivian Gary Quintet, a group assembled specifically for the session, recorded this Leonard Feather tune, A Woman's Place is in the Groove. Featuring leader and bassist Vivian Gary, Winsome Winnie Beattie on piano, Ginger Smock on violin, Edna Williams on trumpet, and Dodie Jeschke on drums. After all, a woman's place is in the groove. This is 90.5 WICN.
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11: Up first in this collection of Weekend Jazz, Terrence Blanchard playing trumpet, Donald Harrison on saxophone, and a song written for the movie The Pawnbroker. It's written by Quincy Jones. 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

That is a great tune, Ellis Marsalis and His Family, and Sultry Serenade. And a bit more of New Orleans now with Alan Toussaint. Just a closer walk with thee.

Interesting things have always happened here in our part of the state, Central Massachusetts. Every time you give someone a Valentine's Day card, you can thank Worcester native Esther Howland for mass-producing the first commercial Valentine's Day cards back in 1847. And you know the smiley face we see all the time? It was created for a big company in 1963 by Worcester artist and advertiser Harvey Ball, who sold it to that company for $45. And the company that now owns the rights to that smiley face, yeah, they rake in about $130 million every year. Good reason to smile. Interesting things have always happened here in our part of the state, and you hear about them from the voice of arts and culture for Worcester and Central Massachusetts, 90.5 WICN.

The title of that is Circle in a Square. The vocalist was Lauren Kinnon, and that was Randy Brecker playing trumpet. I'm Bob Studebaker. I thank you very much for spending some time with jazz. We heard Avishai Cohen before that. Ellie, the title. And back to the 1960s for this one. This is Oliver Nelson now. And Blues Almighty. Oh,

A couple of old friends playing an old favorite in 1993, Billy Taylor and Jerry Mulligan, Just You, Just Me. Tom Scott's next, Tones for Jones Bones.

listener-supported jazz on the weekend. Pretty nice. Thank you very much for making it all possible with your voluntary support. Tamara Tooney right there, and the title was Dreamsville. And now to wrap up the session, really nice guitar playing from Ronnie Ben-Hur. The title of this is Were Thine That Special Face.

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Drummer Kendrick Scott with his tune Apollo, John Ellis on sax. Scott Hamilton on sax with Charlie Bird before that with A Carol for All Seasons. And James Morrison plays trumpet now with guitarist Martin Taylor.

0: soul, bluegrass, Americana, folk, Latin jazz. 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
1: 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We play a big part in that wonderful thing called the musical journey. 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

Robin McKell's recording of Lover Man right there, leading into an absolute classic from the album Kind of Blue. This is Miles Davis with John Coltrane and Cannonball Adderley, and Freddie Freeloader is the title.

Tally Manon with her tune Tula Mtwana, African Lullaby. And a high-energy finish for the hour now coming from Count Basie, a live recording here of 1 o'clock Jump.

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NPR News is next, followed by more great jazz.

A sincere and spirited heart song. That's music of pianist Max Leek. It is your authentic and genuine David J. here jazzing up this hour along with you. It's saxophonist Eric Alexander to play It's All in the Game just ahead. That right after the distinctive clarinet of Pee Wee Russell. And it all depends on you.

Interesting things have always happened here in our part of the state, Central Massachusetts. Every time you give someone a Valentine's Day card, you can thank Worcester native Esther Howland for mass-producing the first commercial Valentine's Day cards back in 1847. And you know the smiley face we see all the time? It was created for a big company in 1963 by Worcester artist and advertiser Harvey Ball, who sold it to that company for $45. And the company that now owns the rights to that smiley face, yeah, they rake in about $130 million every year. Good reason to smile. Interesting things have always happened here in our part of the state, and you hear about them from the voice of arts and culture for Worcester and Central Massachusetts, 90.5 WICN.

Remembering Akiko Tsuruga, the dynamic B3 player, something there called Jay's Groove. That from her Oriental Express album. Coming up next, it's Ray Bryant with an expressive and extensive solo piano intro to his sprightly trio take on Round Midnight.

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2: If you enjoy museums, Samuel Slater's

Some fine music there from the latest album led by distinguished bassist Dwayne Dolphin. Let the music play. And we heard Were They Only Dreams. A little change of pace for you now from Nashville's First Lady of Jazz, B.G. Adair, and her trio, doing Nancy with a Laughing Face.

That's a nice touch there at the end. That's Ralph Sharon and his trio with An Affair to Remember. Prior to that, quite a collaboration. Heard the Manhattan Transfer teaming up with the Sleep at the Wheel to do the Moton Swing. Sure hope you have enjoyed this hour together. We've got time for one more to wrap up the set. It's Paul Grabowski and Angel.

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opting for his tenor sax on that tune, Evening. Ken Poplowski and his quintet. Your tried and true jazz radio host, David Jay here, dishing up all this great jazz your way. Classic Billie Holiday in just a moment with Stormy Weather. Right after, Benny Carter plays a sweet muted trumpet on All Alone.

Interesting things have always happened here in our part of the state, central Massachusetts. America's very first Nobel Prize winner was Albert Michelson, chairman of the physics department at Worcester's own Clark University. In 1902, he received the award for his work in calculating the speed of light. 10 years earlier, Clark University was selected as the site for the founding meeting of the American Psychology Association. Other locations that had been considered but not chosen may have been asking themselves, and how does that make you feel? Interesting things have always happened here in our part of the state, and you hear about them from the voice of arts and culture for Worcester and Central Massachusetts, 90.5 WICN.

blues walked in and met me. If he stays away, old rocking chair will get me. All I do is pray.

The classic swing era tune Don't Be That Way, swung there by the Gene Harris Trio. And here now, especially appropriate during this centennial year of both Miles Davis and John Coltrane, Davis's first great quintet to play Siri with the Fringe on Top.

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1: 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That's what jazz becomes. Z is for zest, our excitement about this music. 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

Yeah, that is Mr. Hip himself, Mark Murphy, out front of the longtime resident Balcony Big Band from Pittsburgh, doing I Concentrate on You. Premier listener-supported jazz radio continuing now with bassist Mark Johnson and Ileana Elias playing All Yours, this from Johnson's album Shades of Jade.

A musical match that was made in heaven. John Coltrane with Johnny Hartman, the only singer with whom Train ever recorded. And we heard They Say It's Wonderful. Indeed. Closing this hour for us right now, it's Paul Bolenbeck with a sensitive acoustic guitar take on Fields of Gold.

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One of the great Texas tenors, Arnett Cobb there with Sam Jones and Tommy Flanagan on a relatively restrained Lover Come Back. David J. right here at your side with a fresh pot of jasmine tea as well. More jazz ahead for you with Jay Hogard doing Stardust right after UK-based pianist Roy Powell playing Rendezvous

0: put another nickel in the Nickelodeon. All I want is loving you and music, music, music. 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

The founding father of the Third Stream Movement, pianist John Lewis, with his elegant and soulful variations on one of Parker's moods. It's New Orleans trumpeter Leroy Jones leading a quintet up next on KT and Me.

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You'll be snapping your fingers, tapping your toes, and saying things like, "Yeah, that's swingin'."

Ann Hampton Callaway with her own very Largo embellishment on the first time, with some touching and tender tenor sax work of Bob Mintzer. Changing gears for us now, it's guitarist Rodney Jones in a Wes-inspired mood doing Happy Blue.

That is one very hip late 90s session led by the great Ray Brown, backed by his trio with special guest Diana Krall on I Thought About You. 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That is much appreciated. It's guitarist Mark Whitfield topping off the hour for us now with It Never Entered My Mind.

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Yeah, that is guitarist Nate Najjar and his quartet swinging on something called CIS. This is your friendly neighborhood jazz radio host, David Jay, jazzing up whatever you're doing here this hour. Here's a little something meant to brighten up your day. It's the Hopeful Blues of pianist Stan Hope.

Interesting things have always happened here in our part of the state, Central Massachusetts. Every time you give someone a Valentine's Day card, you can thank Worcester native Esther Howland for mass-producing the first commercial Valentine's Day cards back in 1847. And you know the smiley face we see all the time? It was created for a big company in 1963 by Worcester artist and advertiser Harvey Ball, who sold it to that company for $45. And the company that now owns the rights to that smiley face, yeah, they rake in about $130 million every year. Good reason to smile. Interesting things have always happened here in our part of the state, and you hear about them from the voice of arts and culture for Worcester and Central Massachusetts, 90.5 WICN.

Ray Charles, instrumentally there, leading his soulful and stellar 1960 big band on Moanin'. Plus, we heard Bill O'Connell prior to that doing Blue Brazil. It's a pure jazz gem from the vaults now, the Duke Ellington Orchestra, featuring Ben Webster on Cottontail.

Interesting things have always happened here in our part of the state, central Massachusetts. Before the year 1840, it took two hands to adjust a wrench. Then a guy named Loring Coes of Worcester wasn't monkeying around when he invented the screw wrench that could be adjusted with just one hand. Thanks, Loring, for giving us what we now call the monkey wrench. And if you have shredded wheat as a part of your breakfast, you're having a taste of local history. In 1895, shredded wheat was first mass-produced by inventor Henry Perkey right here in Worcester. Interesting things have always happened here in our part of the state, and you hear about them from the voice of arts and culture for Worcester and Central Massachusetts, 90.5 WICN.

Original music from 2023, NEA Jazz Master Kenny Garrett. That's just a second to catch my breath. Here's a special vintage treat for you. Clark Terry, along with several other former Ellington colleagues, revising Mood Indigo.

Pittsburgh guitar slinger Eric Johnson in a very deep organ groove there on If I Had You. Before that, Diana Krall with guitar royalty Russell Malone doing Popsicle Toes. And for a triple guitar treat to close the set for us, it's Mark Elf to play Chewy's Challenge.

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This is Kathy from Hudson, and I wanted to say a few words about what I think makes ICN special. ICN introduces people to things in Worcester, our community. My husband and I would never have gone to the Hanover Theater, Mechanics Hall, Tuckerman Hall, the Worcester Art Museum, if we hadn't been listeners and heard about what's going on there. It's really something very special and good for the community and good for us.

0: Lil Hardin Armstrong and her orchestra. This was recorded probably late 1950s, maybe 1960, in Chicago, where she spent the latter part of her life. She was Louis Armstrong's second wife. They wrote many songs together. She wrote many songs which he made famous. An amazing pianist. She was also a dressmaker, a restaurateur. She wrote quite a few well-known tunes. We're going to hear one of them next from Ray Charles. He recorded this Lil Hardin Armstrong tune in 1959. Lil Hardin Armstrong's grandmother was a slave in Oxford, Mississippi. Think about that. She was born on February 3rd, 1898. She began playing piano when she was quite young, and originally was taught, you know, hymns and spirituals and classical music on piano, but she was drawn to popular music and to the blues. She moved to Chicago with her mother and her mother's husband. Not Lil Hardin's father, but her stepfather, I guess. And she took the place of the piano player in King Oliver's band. And that, as they say, was the beginning of the rest of the story. Mm-hmm. We heard from Bria Skonberg. A tune written by Jelly Roll Morton, New Orleans Bump, before that. And we got Ray Charles coming up next with another Lil Hardin Armstrong tune. Man, Jelly Roll Morton has a big old bag of chips right there.
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0: is an album called Bluer Than Blue, celebrating the music of Lil Hardin Armstrong. Callie O'Doherty, the artist, Clip Joint, another Lil Hardin Armstrong composition. We heard the Jive Bombers with Bad Boy. And Just for a Thrill from Ray Charles. Yep, Lil Hardin Armstrong tunes. We heard her East Town Boogie. I got a couple more Lil Hardin Armstrong tunes for you. You know, the thing about her, she's such a perfect example of someone who, hidden in plain sight, someone who was really fundamentally instrumental, in the development of this music that we love so much. In specific, I think probably Louis Armstrong was just a young sideman, and King Creole liked him and was kind of, you know, bringing him along. And Lil Hardin Armstrong joined the group, and the two of them, although they were both married, King Oliver, I meant, did I say King Oliver? I think I said King Creole, King Oliver. They were both married to other people at the time, but they, you know, worked together and started a friendship, and then one thing led to another, and next thing you knew, they were married. But she is the one who really pushed at him to start his own career under his own name. And she also pushed at him to change his presentation, to dress up, to wear tuxedos, to, you know, become the very cosmopolitan yet down home Louis Armstrong that we all came to know. She was an excellent business person. I don't know if Louis Armstrong was an excellent business person, but I do know that Lil Hardin Armstrong is, I mean, this is arguable, but it's probably a huge part of the reason why we know who Louis Armstrong is at all, other than just another talented sideman out of New Orleans. That's just my opinion. I don't know if that's, you know, truth, but that's my impression of it anyway. I got a couple more Lil Hardin Armstrong compositions for ya.
1: Do you have a musical instrument at home that you no longer use? 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
3: My entire life trajectory is due to being able to make music by getting an instrument that was provided to me by the school.
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Mm-hmm. That was the Sisters of Jazz with Lil Hardin Armstrong's Oriental Swing from their album Sisters of Jazz. We heard a remix of that tune, sampled Oriental Swing. Parav Stelar sampled Oriental Swing and created a piece which is called Booty Swing. I'm Gonna Get You. That was Louis Armstrong and his Hot Five featuring Lil Hardin Armstrong on the keys. And she wrote that tune as well. You know, I think that this tune that we're going to hear next probably is the best known Lil Hardin Armstrong tune. And we are going to play this right up to the top of the hour. It's the Marsalis Family, Strutting with Some Barbecue. Mm-mm.

Hi, Tom Shaker here, stepping in for just a second. Michelle Wilson's getting the day started with some good vibrations on Morning Vibe Time. I'll be along at 7 p.m. to end the day in a soulful way on the Soul Serenade. That's the Soul Serenade with me, Tom Shaker, tonight at 7, only on 90.5 WICN.

0: Bob Marley, Three Little Birds. Don't worry about a thing. Ain't nothing but a chicken wang. Ray Charles before that. Ray Sings, Basie Swings, the name of the album. Oh, what a beautiful morning. Indeed. Always a beautiful morning. Right here at Morning Vibe Time Intergalactic Headquarters. Starting the day out with the Vibe Tribe. Yeah. We heard Sam Cooke recorded live, Ain't That Good News. And K-Star with a tune written by Peggy Lee, It's a Good Day. We'll hear some Peggy Lee in just a bit. Up next, though, we've got Eva Cassidy. What a gorgeous voice she had. Another of those hidden in plain sight artists. I think especially the artists that pass away young. You know, they, after a time, unless you know, they sort of... you know, fall to the back of the record pile. But truly a unique and remarkable voice. So gorgeous. And what a pleasure it is to be able to share that beautiful voice with you, Tribe, on this Monday morning. Is it Monday? Is it Monday? All day? Okay.
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0: Sam Amidon right there, Walking on Sunshine. That's from an album called Brooklyn Vegan Presents Sun Salute, a tribute to Katrina and the Waves and Walking on Sunshine. Yeah. The Beach Boys, Good Vibrations. Oh, classic. That's what it's all about, the good vibrations, right? Everything's vibrations. Sam Cooke, What a Wonderful World. And Eva Cassidy, What a Wonderful World. I know. Well, it is a wonderful world, and we are walking on sunshine, and it is all about the good vibrations. Yeah. Yeah. You know, last night I did a gig down on the South Shore. Yeah, that's farther down south than the North Shore, because the North Shore is up north, and the South Shore is down south. Yeah, that's how you can tell. Yeah. Anyway. And so it was my first time doing this particular gig. It's a gig that the folks who organize it, the Michelle Rockwell Band, wonderful folks, we'd actually started talking before COVID. And it took this long for it to finally come back around. And it just got me thinking about all the, you know, how everything sort of came to a stop for a while. And you know, getting going again, but sometimes you just gotta wait for things to come back around again, you know? Anyway, this particular gig is, I think there used to be more of these, but they still exist, thank goodness. But it's a gig, but it's also a jam session. So basically it's at a venue. They've been doing this one at this venue, Players, it's called, down in Rockland, for almost 20 years in the same exact spot. That's saying something. Big, big kudos to the venue for letting this happen. And incredible kudos to Jim and Michelle Rockwell for hosting it. But basically, so there's the band, you know, the regular band, and then they'll usually invite some guests. I was the special guest pest last night, along with wonderful Michael Williams on guitar. And, you know, you usually play a set. And then they invite the people who've come down to jam up to play. And then you might play again a couple times throughout the evening. So that's how it went. But I don't spend a whole lot of time anymore at jam sessions. And it was such a great environment. All these people coming out, and each of them get to get up on stage for a while and do whatever it is that they feel like they want to do. Some of the folks that got up had bands that were, you know, quite popular at one time, and then for one reason or another, they stopped playing so much. And other folks, not professional musicians, but just people with a passion for music, and so forth, you know. And so seeing each of these groups and individuals get up and play together, it was just so cool, because you could tell that they were doing something that they really wanted to be doing. And that's just such a beautiful thing. And it's about the vibes. I know you were wondering where I was going with that, weren't you? It's about the vibes, because the vibes in the room were just so beautiful. These folks doing what they want, the other folks supporting them. And then you trade places and shift it around a little bit. And it just reminded me that, you know, being in a really great supportive environment, that's some good vibes right there. That's what we got right here. Right, Tribe? Oh, yeah. All right, let's see. And it is a lovely day, by the way. Just saying. Because, you know, it always is at Morning Vibe Time Intergalactic Headquarters.
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There you go. Ella Fitzgerald along with Paul Weston and his orchestra. It's a lovely day. Why, indeed it is. Indeed it is a lovely day. We heard Lee Ritenour before that from his album Smoke and Mirrors. Bill Withers, Lovely Day. Sam Amenden with Katrina and the Waves, Walking on Sunshine. It is a lovely day. It's always a lovely day. And that right there, that is good news.

0: Vitamin String Quartet. Don't Stop Believing. Yeah. Flying Horse Big Band, the title track from a 2019 release. Good news. Mm-hmm. You know, I'm not much of a rock music person. I was around the first time it came through, and much of it, it's just not for me. I'm not putting it down. It just sonically doesn't. But I have to say, Steve Perry, oh, he has got to be one of the greatest singers of all time. That guy's voice. Although, of course, that was an instrumental version of that tune we just heard, but naturally, one thinks of Steve Perry when one hears that song. Hey, listen, we're going to take a little break for the NPR News and the top of the hour ID. We will be right back. So don't you stop believing that we will be right back. I know. See what I did there? See how I tied that? Oh, never mind. Quantum physics. Right after the break.
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4: Live from NPR News in Washington, I'm Corva Coleman. President Trump says he rejected Iran's offer to suspend conflict for 7 days and reopen the Strait of Hormuz. He says the deal's not acceptable. Iran wants the U.S. to lift its blockade and unfreeze billions of its money in foreign banks in exchange for opening the strait. But President Trump says massive amounts of oil are flowing through the strait now. The oil flow is not consistent. NPR's Aya Betraoui says there are two things to keep in mind.
5: One is that Iran can and still does attack ships transiting through that narrow waterway. So these ships are running dark with their transponders off to hide their location. And that leads to the second point, which is that it's very expensive for ships to export oil through the Strait of Hormuz because of those risks without a deal in place.
4: NPR's Aya Betraoui reporting. Officials in the UK say they've arrested 5 men and foiled an apparent terror plot. They're going over 3 vans discovered near an air base. The U.S. uses that base to launch attacks on Iran. The Senate is expected to vote today on a bill to reform college sports. NPR's Becky Sullivan reports the bill would allow the NCAA to reinstate rules on eligibility and transfers.
6: Supporters of the Protect College Sports Act say it's needed to rein in what they call a Wild West era for college athletics. Athlete pay has taken off since courts legalized name, image, and likeness payments. Players can transfer freely between schools. And there are constant lawsuits from players challenging eligibility rules. The bill would grant the NCAA a limited antitrust exemption to restore those rules. It also aims to prevent so-called super conferences by capping the membership of big revenue conferences at 19 schools and disincentivizing schools from jumping from one power conference to another. Sports law experts tell NPR that if it becomes law, the bill would likely not end the flood of litigation. Instead, the bill itself is what would be challenged. Becky Sullivan, NPR News, Washington.
7: Forecasters are warning residents of Mexico's Baja Peninsula about Hurricane Polo. The powerful hurricane could make landfall by late tonight. From member station KJZZ, Nina Kravinsky has more from Hermosillo, Mexico.
8: Hurricane Polo has been making its way north off Mexico's west coast after rapidly intensifying into a major hurricane. The storm is expected to make landfall on the Baja Peninsula before making its way inland to the Mexican state of Sonora across the Gulf of California. The U.S. Embassy in Mexico warns travelers to be aware of flooding, mudslides, and road closures early in the week. The National Hurricane Center says moisture from the hurricane could also lead to heavy rainfall and flooding in the southwest U.S. Another storm, Tropical Storm Rachel, off of Mexico's southwest coast, has been moving north in Polo's wake and strengthened into a tropical storm Sunday. For NPR News, I'm Nina Kravinsky in Hermosillo, Mexico.
7: You're listening to NPR News. Forecasters say the nor'easter that pounded the east coast over the weekend is weakening. One person was killed in New York State by a falling tree. The powerful storm brought winds that were near hurricane strength, and it is still pouring rain from New York to New England. Last night in Los Angeles, singer Taylor Swift set a new record for the artist with the most MTV Video Music Awards. But the biggest winner of the night was an old-school MTV presence who headlined the awards when they debuted in 1984. And NPR's Marie Andrusovich has more.
9: Swift's new total is 33 awards, surpassing her own previous record of 30, a tie with Beyoncé. She won the night's top prize, Video of the Year, and also became the first winner of the Artist Director Award.
10: I've gotten to be a part of making 60 music videos, roughly 60.
9: Madonna scored the most wins for the night with 7, including Artist of the Year.
11: I spent the last year and a half finding myself, believing in myself, and really making the music that I wanted to make.
9: It was 42 years ago that Madonna performed her hit Like a Virgin at the first ever MTV Video Music Awards. Marie Andrusovich, NPR News.
7: Fat Bear Week is coming to a close. You have until tomorrow to vote online for the fattest brown bear at the Katmai National Park and Preserve in Alaska. The bears are eating to prepare for winter hibernation. 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
12: 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John Ludwig Taylor solves murder cases like a game of chess in this BritBox original mystery. 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
0: Hey, Tribe. Monday morning, 8 a.m. hour. You know what that means. Blue Monday. Oh, yeah, we got some blues music for you. Michelle Wilson right here with you. You know it. Hey, Tribe, thanks so much for joining me here at Morning Vibe Time Intergalactic Headquarters for Blue Monday. Let's start off with some Mark Hummel. This track was written by Van Morrison.

0: The James Hunter 6 ain't that a trip. Grammatically incorrect, perhaps, but musically awesome. That was Van Morrison singing with James Hunter. That's from the album Off the Fence. It came out in 2026. Before that, we heard J.P. Soares and Annie Harris, Minor Blues. That's a Django Reinhardt song from Gypsy Blue Review. Mark Hummel started off Blue Monday with a track written by Van Morrison, Gypsy in My Soul. That's from his 2026 release, Road Dog.
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0: Jed Tariq, September Moon, from a 2026 release, Precious Company. I really like that song. I've noticed some of the artists are sort of going back to a more retro style, straight ahead style, which I really love. What do you think? We heard the Anthony Paul Soul Orchestra. The tune was Blue Mood Indica. And that song definitely sounded like it would get you down in the couch for sure, from the What Can We Do album. Kat Riggins from the album Every Day Is Saturday, Do My Thang. Ryan Hart starting off this segment, Hawaiian War Chant. The album's called Be About It, which came out in 2025. Blue Monday right here on Morning Vibe Time.
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11: You know, New Orleans is it's just birthplace of so much great music and so many great musical icons. And I had the pleasure of seeing them and recording with a lot of them over the years. And one of my great, great inspirations

Hardesty, who was his original sax player, and Irvin Charles on bass. And actually, we did this album, and Dave Bartholomew came in and helped produce it and played a little trumpet on it. Maybe I'll do one of the songs after a while, but first I want to do a Fats song. And it's called The Big Easy Boogie. But right now we're going to do one of Fats' big hit, Blue Monday.

0: Wonderful new music from Jenny Grouse. The album is called Music House, and that's a tune called Make Your Way. Jenny wrote most, if not all, the songs on this 2026 Navy House release. Really, really fine songs and wonderful production. Very nice album. I liked it. Hope you did too. We heard Monster Mike Welsh, Keep Livin' Till I Die, from the album of the same name that came out in 2025. Danielle Nicole, from her album Fireflies, the song Soul Side. A Dave Bartholomew tune, Blue Monday. That was Mitch Woods, recorded live, solo, at Snug Harbor in New Orleans. I'm Michelle Wilson. You are the Vibe Tribe. Don't you forget it. Hope you enjoyed this Blue Monday. I sure did. I'll meet you back here tomorrow morning for Tribe Tune Tuesday.
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4: Live from NPR News in Washington, I'm Corva Coleman. China and the U.S. have released a list of imports they will reduce tariffs on that are worth $30 billion in each direction. NPR's Jennifer Pack reports from Beijing. This follows last week's U.S. visit between President Trump and Chinese President Xi.
5: President Trump has been imposing rounds of tariffs on Chinese exports in his first and now second term. China retaliated in kind, often targeting Trump's voting base, American farmers. Now they get some reprieve. China's Commerce Ministry says it will lower tariffs on U.S. agricultural products like beef, chicken, almonds, and also on American medical equipment and coal. In exchange, the White House says it will reduce tariffs on Chinese baby products, toys, and decorations, which, if implemented in time, American consumers could see some holiday savings. Jennifer Pack, NPR News, Beijing.
4: Israel has imposed a week-long closure of its military checkpoints in the occupied West Bank. This further tightens restrictions on Palestinians. NPR's Kat Lonsdorf reports it comes as the Israeli military increased its presence in the territory ahead of national elections next month.
6: Over the weekend, Israeli Defense Minister Israel Katz said he instructed the military to impose a, quote, general closure of the occupied West Bank for the duration of the Jewish holiday, Sukkot. It's not unusual for Israel to impose further restrictions on Palestinians in the West Bank during Jewish holidays for what it says are security concerns. But this comes as Israel has already been significantly building its military presence in the territory as the election draws closer, and after several recent Palestinian attacks on Israelis, including one that severely wounded the son of Israel's ambassador to the U.S. Such closures in the West Bank greatly limit the movement of Palestinians trying to go about daily life. Kat Lonsdorf, NPR News, Tel Aviv.
4: Cuts to social safety net programs such as Medicaid are kicking in just as voters are grappling with higher prices. NPR's Mara Liasson reports.
7: In addition to the social safety net cuts that were in the One Big Beautiful Bill, the White House has told Congress that it plans to cancel an additional $810 million in health care and educational-related programs. In a statement on X, the chairman of the Senate Appropriations Committee, Republican Susan Collins of Maine, said the move, known as a pocket rescission, is unlawful, and that the rescissions were intended to, quote, undermine Congress's constitutional power of the purse. The cuts are hurting people who depend on Medicaid and food assistance. Another reason, along with higher prices at the pump or 7% mortgages, that voters say they feel angry and economically stressed. Mara Liasson, NPR News.
4: Computer chip maker NVIDIA says it's launched a software platform that could be used to stop AI agents from acting independently without humans' knowledge. You're listening to NPR News. The CEO of AI company Anthropic had dinner last night with President Trump at the White House. Trump had said earlier that he had personally invited Daria Amede to dine with him there. Amede recently wrote a long essay warning of the dangers of unregulated artificial intelligence. A growing number of universities are rolling out courses to help people cope with concerns about artificial intelligence and adapt to the technology. As NPR's Windsor Johnston reports, a new course on AI gets underway this week at Harvard University.
8: Some people are rushing to try every new AI tool. Others say they want nothing to do with it. Experts say both reactions can be driven by anxiety. Harvard Medical School psychologist Luana Marquez helped develop a new course to address those fears.
9: I think there's a level of fear of the unknown that makes sense, but we need to be able to train people to adjust. And so that is why we created the course, because we have a pressure cooker that's getting louder and louder.
8: Ohio State is also adding AI skills across its undergraduate curriculum. Miami University in Ohio offers a self-paced AI fundamentals course for students, faculty, and staff. Windsor Johnston, NPR News.
4: Billionaire Elon Musk's company, SpaceX, has launched another of its gigantic rockets into space. The Starship, as it's called, is supposed to attempt to reach orbit for the first time. It launched in southern Texas. This is NPR.
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11: Well, we have today a flood watch going on till 2 p.m. on Tuesday. So we have more showers today and some patchy fog, high of 58. Tonight, again, those showers are going to continue. Patchy fog, 52 is the low. Looks like it's going to be clearing up on Tuesday, mostly cloudy, 68. Wednesday, partly sunny. Yeah, we're going to see the sun again maybe on Wednesday with a high of 72. Right now, Grafton, 54 degrees, 52 in Holden, 53 right here in Worcester. Welcome to the Jazz Highway. Before I start, I want to thank everybody who donated to our Heart of Jazz Fund Drive. Thank you so much for doing so. It was wonderful to see all of you folks call in and to support this great station. And we're going to start today, Monday's program off, with some Chuck Mangione, because it feels so good to see all you folks helping out this great station.

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2: Well, what do we have today on this rainy day? What did we just play? We played Diana Krall, Peel Me a Grape by request. Tony Bennett by request, Who Can I Turn To? And we started off with Feel So Good, Chuck Mangione. And here's one for Bonnie in North Carolina.

0: I thought love was much softer than that. What a most disturbing sound.
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0: 90.5 WICN, Greg Abate's new album, In the Moment, and that's Kerry's song. We also heard in that set, Diana Krall, Peel Me a Grape, Pancho Sanchez, Chili Con Sol, featuring Tito Puente, and Nat King Cole, Orange Colored Sky.
1: 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This is Steve Miller inviting you to a live performance by this exciting artist. Originally from Uxbridge, Noah has performed in venues such as Carnegie Hall and the Royal Albert Hall in London, with collaborators such as Terry Lynn Carrington, D.D. Bridgewater, Tia Fuller, among many others. WICN.org has more details. 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

John Coltrane remains the towering presence in creative improvised music and jazz. He was the fundamental pace setter in the 60s, and his records continue to be foundational texts. Most of all, he embodies for us the quest, the spirit of exploration of the treasure within jazz and potentially beyond. Young John Coltrane already had a flow and a timbre all his own, but we didn't get to hear a lot of it until he joined the Miles Davis Working Group in 1955. Coltrane showed up as a leader on records in 1957, but trained to lead his own band full-time would wait until 1960. Coltrane's quartet from 1961 to 65 was the apex. They defined the path. The music is still firing in all of these directions, thanks to John Coltrane, and the power of his music still reaches new and old audiences. Let's all marvel together through Coltrane's Centennial Month. Learn more about John Coltrane on WICN.org.

90.5 WICN, Frank Sinatra, Hey Jealous Lover. We heard in that set our artist of the month, John Coltrane, Giant Steps, Jerry Vale, Mama. And we had Greg Abate's new album, In the Moment, Kerry Song. Here's some Russ and Exter's Hippie Big Band for you right now here on your station, WICN.

0: 90.5 WICN. What a great request that was. Deanna in Marlboro, and that was Arturo Sandoval. Canción para una madre. And yes, I am trilingual. I try to speak other languages but can't, so I'm sorry if I fractured that. We heard in that set also the new Monty Alexander, You Make Me Feel Brand New. We had Emerson, Lake, and Palmer from the beginning. And that one was for Rose in Worcester. We have some more great music coming up for you. We got our Chet Baker for the day from Maureen. We got some Joni. And maybe with anything you want. You know, give us a call. Anything that fits, anyway. Give us a call, 508-752-0700. You can email me at joec@wicn.org. Go to my Facebook page, Just Joe Cicero. Message me there and find out where I am playing this week.
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0: 90.5 WICN, Herbie Hancock, Fat Albert Rotunda. And we hear Joni Mitchell in that set with Jaco Pastorius, Jericho off the Don Juan's Reckless Daughter album. We heard Happy Birthday, Cassandra McKinley, Trouble Man. And we also had Emerson, Lake, and Palmer from the beginning. And that was out for Rose in Worcester. We love playing songs for you here because, you know, this is your station. And again, I want to thank everybody who contributed to our fund drive.
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0: 90.5 WICN. And Barbara Streisand, New York State of Mind. That goes out to you, Russ. You're in New York, and you're in your state of mind. We also heard in that set September song for our good friend Karen. That was Django Reinhardt's version. We had Steely Dan with Bodhisattva. That was for Guido in Rutland. Yes, Guido moved. We got the new Rob Dixon with Dave Stryker right now for you on WICN.
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0: 90.5 WICN. And I've never seen that one before. That was Rod Stewart and Dolly Parton, Baby, It's Cold Outside. Because in Mountain Home, Arkansas right now, it's what, it's 92? Yeah, I think so. We also heard in that set, Hendrix, Langer, and Ross, Every Day. And we had also Fiona Apple, I Walk a Little Faster for Linda.
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0: 90.5 WICN, Stan Kenton, Bernie's Tune. We also heard in that set Barbra Streisand with New York State of Mind, John Pizzarelli with Ain't That a Kick in the Head. And we got some Cal Jada coming up right after this.
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3: My entire life trajectory is due to being able to make music by getting an instrument that was provided to me by the school.
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1: 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Everything I do is going to be funky from now on. We had Cal Jada in that set, Autumn Leaves. And we also had the Steely Dan Bodhisattva. Here's some Jorge Garcia.

0: 95 WICN, Ulysses Owens Jr., Kind of Grunge album. And right there, we are listening to Wooden Jesus. We heard before that Mike Clockworth, Lungs. I'm Joe Cicero. I will be back tomorrow with the Doctors Up Next playing here on your station, WICN.
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2: Live from NPR News, I'm Lakshmi Singh. The Trump administration plans to relax pollution-fighting requirements for cars and light trucks that run on gasoline. The new rules say that by model year 2031, automakers will be required to achieve an average of 34.9 miles to the gallon, far below the 50.4 miles mandated during the Biden administration. President Trump said on Truth Social Saturday the rollback would take the waste out of building cars and increase production. Climate action leaders sharply condemned Trump's latest rollback of Biden-era standards. In recent years, the National Highway Traffic Safety Administration estimated that while new fuel-efficient vehicles cost more upfront, the savings on gasoline over the lifetime of the vehicles would more than make up for it. China and the U.S. have released a list of imports they will reduce tariffs on that are worth $30 billion in each direction. NPR's Jennifer Pak reports from Beijing. This follows last week's U.S. visit between President Trump and Chinese President Xi Jinping in Washington.
3: President Trump has been imposing rounds of tariffs on Chinese exports in his first and now second term. China retaliated in kind, often targeting Trump's voting base, American farmers. Now they get some reprieve. China's Commerce Ministry says it will lower tariffs on U.S. agricultural products like beef, chicken, almonds, and also on American medical equipment and coal. In exchange, the White House says it will reduce tariffs on Chinese baby products, toys, and decorations, which, if implemented in time, American consumers could see some holiday savings. Jennifer Pak, NPR News, Beijing.
2: OpenAI and Anthropic say they will work with third-party evaluators to make sure their products are safe. NPR's Wu Jing on reports this might not be a quick fix.
4: When people evaluate AI systems, they give the systems a series of questions or scenarios, see how they respond, and install guardrails or add training to mitigate safety concerns. However, currently, evaluation results don't do a very good job of predicting model behavior. They can't predict all the ways people will interact with AI models, and they can't predict how AI models will behave in situations that the evaluations didn't test for. Some researchers also worry that AI systems may become more aware that they were being evaluated and behave differently, making evaluations even less accurate. Evaluators say they need more access to do rigorous work, which is something the AI companies are now offering. Still, the science of evaluations have some ways to go. Huo Jinan, NPR News.
2: Splashdown near Hawaii happening sooner than SpaceX had previously planned. The moment caught in SpaceX's live stream of the event.
5: Ship is starting entry. Good attitude.
2: It's celebrating the success of Starship's launch into orbit today and delivery of the most advanced Starlinks yet. From Washington, this is NPR News. Pope Leo XIV appears to have turned his attention today to Ukraine's defense against Russia's full-scale invasion, without specifically mentioning their conflict. In his latest remarks during his visit to France, the pontiff called for compromise in the interest of peace. He also repeated his opposition to increasing European military spending, advising leaders to, quote, guard against the illusion that rearmament is the answer. On the issue of immigration, Leo urged governments to integrate new arrivals. Hours earlier, three migrants, including a child, died while attempting to cross a channel from France to Britain. Last night in Los Angeles, singer Taylor Swift set a new record for the artist with the most MTV Video Music Awards. The biggest winner of the night, however, was an old-school MTV presence who headlined the awards when they debuted in 1984. Here's Marie Andrusevich.
6: New total is 33 awards, surpassing her own previous record of 30, a tie with Beyoncé. She won the night's top prize, Video of the Year, and also became the first winner of the Artist Director Award.
7: I've gotten to be a part of making 60 music videos, roughly 60.
6: Madonna scored the most wins for the night with 7, including Artist of the Year.
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10: And a very good Monday afternoon to you. And on this Monday afternoon, the rain will continue. We will have rain throughout the day, showers, and a high of near 58 degrees. It could be a little windy with gusts as high as 25 miles per hour. There is also a flood watch in effect right through this evening. Tonight, again, a chance of showers, otherwise cloudy with a low around 52 degrees. A chance of rain overnight is 40%. Tuesday will be mostly cloudy with a high of near 67 degrees. Tuesday night will be mostly cloudy with a low of around 52. And finally, midweek Wednesday will be partly sunny with a high of near 72 degrees, or temperatures are going in the right direction. Right now in Lancaster, it is 55 degrees, and here in downtown Worcester, we have a temperature of 56 degrees with some light rain, fog, and mist. It's 12:07. 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I'm Rick McCarthy, and you are listening to The Blend on your Jazz Plus station, 90.5 WICN. Well, I'll be with you until 3 o'clock this afternoon, and I want to thank you very, very much for tuning in on this Monday. I also want to thank all of you who called in and made a pledge of support last week or went online, however you made your pledge. We are greatly appreciative of your generosity. So thank you very, very much for that. We're going to start with new music as we always do, and we are going to begin with a new release from saxophonist Doug Webb. Name of this release is Watch Your Step. This is a seller release, and we're going to hear the title tune right here for you on New at Noon.

0: And so on this rainy Monday afternoon, we begin our New at Noon segment, and that is music from vocalist Cyril Neville. This is off of his new release, Don't Wait Till I'm Gone. Cyril Neville and a tune he calls Call on Me. Cyril Neville of the Neville Brothers. And before that, we began New at Noon for this Monday afternoon with music from saxophonist Doug Webb. From his cellar release called Watch Your Step, we heard the title tune off this disc. He's accompanied here by Brian Charette on the Hammond organ, Dave Sicula on guitar, John Lee on drums, and Corey Weeds makes an appearance on sax on this. Doug Webb, Watch Your Step. It's 12:19 here on The Blend, and as always, should you want to get in touch, call us at 508-752-0700, or my email address is rick@wicn.org.
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2: Major Taylor Boulevard in Worcester is named for the bicycling champ of the early 1900s, Marshal Major Taylor, the Worcester Whirlwind. 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

0: You are listening to New at Noon here on 90.5 WICN. I'm Rick McCarthy. Happy to have you along on this Monday afternoon. We just heard from Barry saxophonist Brian Landris. Barry saxophonist and composer. This is from a Palmetto label release called Just When You Think You Know. Brian Landris and a tune he calls A Verse. Brian Landris along with Dave Stryker there on the acoustic guitar, Lonnie Plaxico on bass, and Rudy Royston on the drums. Brian Landris, Just When You Think You Know. And preceding that, we heard a tune from pianist and composer Donald Vega from his new disc, Play It Forward, in a tune called McKibben's Boogaloo. Donald Vega. All right, it is 12:34 here on The Blend.
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Trumpeter Elliot Kane and his quintet from the new disc called Furiosity. He spells it F-U-R-I-O-S-I-T-E-E, Furiosity. The Elliot Kane Quintet and a tune he calls No Jive Boogaloo. That's the second tune we had in this hour with Boogaloo in the title, No Jive Boogaloo. He has with him Scott Gilman on the tenor sax. He's got Don Littleton on the drums, Bill Marcus on the bass, Michael Boito on piano. The Elliot Kane Quintet from his disc Furiosity. And before that, we heard from drummer and composer Matt Wilson from his disc called Love is the Whole Thing, We Are Only Pieces. All quite true, I'd say. Matt Wilson's Good Trouble. And we heard the Burt Bacharach, Hal David tune, Anyone Who Had a Heart. And that was the voice of Don Clement, who sings all of the tunes on this release from Matt Wilson. Matt Wilson's Good Trouble. It is 12:47 here on The Blend. Let us continue with the music. Here is a new release from keyboardist and composer Michael Eckroth and his group Minus Messengers. From an album called New Paths, we're going to hear a tune called Canto One.

Corner Scoring Sklits. I saw on movies and TV and all of the things they did to me. How can a poor know-nothing behave? A midget of a whip,

0: And we close this Monday edition of New at Noon with a release from vocalist Janice Siegel from her album called The Art of Vocalese, a tribute to her mentor and friend John Hendricks. Janice Siegel and her version of Bye Bye Blackbird. She's accompanied here on vocals by Raul Midon. If I'm saying that correctly, I never quite knew how to say his last name. I think it's Midon. Raul Midon, who also did the trumpet part on that. He did it vocally. He sang that trumpet part, and it was the same trumpet part that Miles Davis had played on that particular tune when he recorded it back in 1959. Same solo. Janice Siegel. And before that, we heard from Michael Eckroth and his Midas Messengers from a disc called New Pass and a tune called Canto One. Michael Eckroth. All right, it is 1 o'clock on the nose. I'm Rick McCarthy. This is The Blend, and NPR News is coming up next.
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2: Live from NPR News in Washington, I'm Lakshmi Singh. The president of Iran says his country is still ready to follow through with a proposed 7-day plan that it presented to the United States. It's aimed at reopening the Strait of Hormuz. NPR's Hadil Alshalchi reports President Trump rejected the proposal on Saturday.
3: In an interview with CBS's Face the Nation that aired on Sunday, Masoud Pezeshkian said that after the 7-day milestone, and once mutual blockades are lifted, Iran was willing to sit down for broader talks to formally end military conflict and address its nuclear program. In the interview, Pezeshkian said that Iran does not seek to develop nuclear weapons and defended its civilian nuclear program. Pezeshkian also addressed the lack of public appearances by the new supreme leader following U.S.-Israeli strikes that killed his father. The Iranian president said he had met the new leader twice and that he was healthy. President Trump said on Saturday that he rejected Iran's 7-day proposal, but that he was still open to negotiating. Hadil Alshalchi, NPR News, Istanbul.
2: The Trump administration is now 7 months into its war with Iran. The president may have lost his latest court battle against media organizations he frequently criticizes. However, he continued to retaliate by blocking CNN from boarding Air Force One over the weekend as Trump traveled to a football game in Tennessee. NPR's Mara Liasson reports on what Trump's standoff with members of the press may or may not be costing him.
4: Picking fights with the media might be popular with his base, but it's similar to another big question that hangs over Trump, which is why is he taking stands that are opposed to majority public opinion on issue after issue? The public wants AI regulated. Donald Trump says he doesn't want regulations. The public is skeptical about data centers. He said the only people who oppose them are people who want to be, quote, poor and backwards. He's, of course, for tariffs and the war in Iran, two very, very unpopular policies. And all of this does not seem to be adding up to a coherent strategy to help his party win the midterms.
2: NPR's Mara Liasson. A journalist on Nantucket Island came across wooden remnants from what may have been the 19th century Warren Sawyer shipwreck. It was uncovered during the nor'easter that pummeled Massachusetts and several other states over the weekend. In New York, Ocean State Media's David Wright has more on the storm's impact.
5: The nor'easter walloped the region with heavy rains and winds clocked as high as 70 miles per hour in New York City. One Brooklyn man who worked for the City Housing Authority was struck and killed by a falling tree. In some towns on the Jersey Shore, the water was waist deep. At the height of the storm, 180,000 customers in New Jersey alone lost power. Work crews were busy all weekend long, and most of the outages have been restored.
2: It's NPR News. SpaceX has launched its Starship. It delivered the most advanced Starlinks yet. The trip almost did not happen after one of Starship's engines shut down too soon. However, flight controllers decided to go forward with the mission. Elon Musk's company had scheduled a 10-hour flight. However, the company cut short that flight. The spacecraft re-entered Earth's atmosphere over the Pacific today and splashed down near Hawaii. The Trump administration is rolling back fuel efficiency standards for new cars. The rule released today will require the car makers achieve an average of 34.9 miles to the gallon across their fleets by model year 2031. Researchers in Canada have discovered two new species that are related to spiders. Here's NPR's Chantalise Duster.
6: Two new species of sea spiders have been discovered by researchers at the University of British Columbia in Canada. They were found in the Salish Sea between Washington State and the Canadian province of British Columbia. One of the new sea spider species has red eyes and hairy legs. Cormac Toler-Scott, who led the research that discovered the new species, says they won't appear crawling across your living room floor.
7: They have a hard time on land. They really need to be in the water. They're quite slow moving. They just kind of crawl on the seafloor.
6: Scientists have discovered more than 1,300 species of sea spiders. While the new species are related to spiders, they are also different. They don't have venom or fangs and mainly rely on camouflage to defend themselves. Chantalise Duster, NPR News.
2: I'm Lakshmi Singh, NPR News.
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1: 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Here's your updated local weather forecast.
0: And we continue to have a flood watch in effect, and this is right through this evening. It will rain this afternoon, showers throughout the afternoon, patchy fog, and a high of near 58 degrees. The chance of rain is 100%. Tonight, showers are likely, mainly before 8 o'clock, some patchy fog and a low of around 52 degrees. Tomorrow will be mostly cloudy with a low of around 67 degrees. Tuesday night, mostly cloudy with a low of around 52. Wednesday will be partly sunny with a high of near 72 degrees. Right now in Sterling, Massachusetts, it's 56 degrees, and here in downtown Worcester, Mass., it is 57 degrees with rain, fog, and mist. Kind of how it was last hour. It's going to be like that throughout the day. I'm Rick McCarthy, and you are listening to The Blend on your Jazz Plus station, 90.5 WICN, here in the heart of the Commonwealth, Worcester, Massachusetts. We're broadcasting live from the Joe Zupan on-air studio, which is located in the Printers Building here in downtown Worcester. I'll be with you until 3 o'clock this afternoon. I want to thank you very, very much for tuning in. We're streaming at WICN.org everywhere. I also want to thank all of you, again, who called in last week with your pledge of support. You either called in or you went online. However you made that pledge of support, we are very, very grateful to you and really appreciate your generosity. Each and every pledge drive, you come through for us, and we really do appreciate it. So thank you. We're going to begin our second hour of this Monday edition of The Blend with a tune from saxophonist and keyboardist and composer Gary Meek. This is from his disc Originals, and we're going to hear a tune he calls What Happened to

0: I've been that sorry before. As sorry as she was at the end. What can I say after I say I'm sorry? That was music that was... Walter Donaldson wrote the music to that tune. Carmen McRae on vocals, and that is from her 1998 release on the Warner Records label called Dream of Life. Carmen McRae, what can I say after I say I'm sorry? And that was Roy Hargrove soloing on that trumpet on that tune, Carmen McRae. We started hour two of this Monday edition of The Blend with music from saxophonist and composer and keyboardist Gary Meek. This is from a disc called Originals. And this came out in 2017. We heard one of his originals called What Happened to My Good Shoes. And another trumpeter featured on this particular tune, Randy Brecker. He has with him Terry Lynn Carrington on the drums. This was produced by Brian Bromberg, and he has Brian Bromberg on the bass, Mitch Foreman on the keyboards, and as I mentioned, Randy Brecker was a guest soloist on that tune. Gary Meek from his album, Originals.
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I'm Steve Miller. 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

0: And that is a new release. That is from saxophonist and composer Azar Lawrence. And this is from his disc called Turn the Music Up. The name of that tune is Lost Tribes of Lemuria. The Lost Tribes of Lemuria from Azar Lawrence. The sound of that tune reminds me very much of early Ayerto Morera albums that featured Flora Purim. They had that sound to them. Azar Lawrence, and that vocalist on that was Lynn Fidmont. He also has with him Gerald Brown on the bass. That was Taka Mori on guitar, Brian Schwartz on trumpet, a number of others as well. Azar Lawrence from his brand new release, Turn the Music Up. You also heard here on The Blend on this Monday afternoon music from Medeski, Martin, and Wood. End of the World Party is the name of the album, Just in Case. And that is a Blue Note Records label release from 2004. And they call that tune Mommy Gatto, Medeski, Martin, and Wood. And we started the set off with a beautiful rendition of a Pat Metheny tune called Always and Forever. And that was as performed by trumpeter Thomas Marriott from his 2018 release called Romance Language. He had with him Joe Locke on the vibes, beautiful piano playing from Ryan Cohan there, Jeff Johnson on bass, and John Bishop on the drums. Thomas Marriott from Romance Languages. That particular Pat Metheny tune was originally released on his album Secret Story. I believe that came out I see where it did come out in 1992. Nice version of it there by Thomas Marriott. It's 1:38. 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

And that was The Sound of McCoy Tyner, and that was from 1964. It was originally released on McCoy Tyner Plays Ellington. That is a Duke Ellington tune titled Searchin', but it's included here on a collection called Latin on Impulse that came out in 1998. Searchin', with Jimmy Garrison on bass, Elvin Jones on drums, Willie Rodriguez and Johnny Pacheco on the Latin percussion. McCoy Tyner, Searchin'. And before that, we heard from Renee Marie in a cool version of Pee Wee King's tune Tennessee Waltz from her 2016 Max Jazz album, How Can I Keep From Singing? And that was Marvin Sewell on the slide guitar, Renee Marie. All right, here's a tune, new release from vocalist Wesley Brown and her Band of Men. This is from her album called Thoughts of Love, and we're going to hear her version of a Fred Neil tune called Other Side of This Life.

0: And we close the hour with a couple of new releases. That is trumpeter Jared Hall, and that is from his disc Hometown for you here on The Blend. An Origin Records release, and he calls that tune Little Bee's Poem. Troy Roberts on the tenor, Ben Markley on piano, Michael Glynn on bass, and Kyle Swan on the drums. Before that, we heard from vocalist Wesley Brown and her Band of Men from her album called Thoughts of Love, and her rendition of a Fred Neil Penn tune called Other Side of This Life. Wesley Brown and her Band of Men. I'm Rick McCarthy. 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
2: Live from NPR News, I'm Lakshmi Singh. The White House is set to announce the construction of a steel mill in Iowa that it says will be the largest ever in the United States. NPR's Deepa Shivaram reports the construction and operation of the plant is expected to create about 2,000 new permanent jobs.
3: Trump's announcement comes as Americans are souring on how they view Trump's handling of the economy. And with the midterm elections just a little over a month away, the president is running out of time to shift voters' perspectives. The steel plant is being built by Mesabi Metallics, a company based in Minnesota, though the plant will be constructed in Iowa. It's expected to produce 10 million tons of steel a year once it's fully built. The $15 billion investment marks the first mega steel plant to be built in the U.S. since the 1960s, according to the White House. Deepa Shivaram, NPR News, the White House.
2: The U.S. Ambassador to China, David Perdue, says President Trump asked Chinese President Xi Jinping if he wanted to buy weapons from the U.S. Perdue spoke to Fox News Sunday, days after Xi made his first state visit to the U.S. in over a decade. He did not specify when Trump made the arms sale offer to Xi. The FBI is losing a deputy director for the second time since President Trump returned to office. NPR's Ryan Lucas reports Andrew Bailey has been on the job for a little more than a year.
4: Andrew Bailey says in a post on X that he is stepping down to return to his family in Missouri. But he says he's confident that Director Kash Patel will continue the work, including reforming the FBI and combating violent crime. Patel thanked Bailey for his service on X as well. Bailey, a former attorney general for the state of Missouri, joined the FBI last August under an unusual arrangement as co-deputy director alongside Dan Bongino, a right-wing former podcast host. Bongino left the bureau in January. Now Bailey, too, is departing. It's unclear whether he will be replaced. The current remaining deputy director is a career special agent, which was the norm until the second Trump administration. Ryan Lucas, NPR News, Washington.
2: SpaceX's Starship rocket reached orbit today for the first time, but Central Florida Public Media's Brendan Byrne reports a mission was cut short.
5: Starship and its 33-engine booster launched from SpaceX's Starbase in Texas on a planned 10-hour mission. The launch, for the most part, went as designed. An engine on Starship did shut down about 30 seconds early, but mission control decided it was still safe to continue its orbital path. Just about 3 hours after liftoff, it splashed down in the Pacific Ocean near Hawaii. It's unclear what caused the mission to end early. During its time in orbit, Starship deployed more than 24 Starlink satellites, a new version that will help build SpaceX's global internet constellation in orbit. SpaceX is counting on Starship to grow its commercial business, and NASA has tapped the spacecraft to bring its astronauts to the lunar surface for future Artemis missions. For NPR News, I'm Brendan Byrne in Orlando.
2: It's NPR. Britain is investigating a suspected terrorism plot against an Air Force base used by the U.S. military. Authorities say 5 men were arrested. Authorities have yet to disclose the charges or whether they have anything to do with the U.S. war with Iran. Iran's embassy in London denies any involvement. The U.S. and Iran have been at war for 7 months now. Both continue to battle for control of the Strait of Hormuz. The most recent data by Kepler shows a 7-day average last week of around 13 million barrels a day compared to 15 to 17 million barrels before the war. Pope Leo XIV is urging Europe to find a way to secure peace. As NPR's Eleanor Beardsley reports, the American-born pontiff spent his final day in France in a city that is symbolic of post-World War II reconciliation in Europe.
6: Pope Leo spoke in the city of Metz in the Alsace-Lorraine region, long disputed by France and Germany. Today, unfortunately, war has come again to Europe, he said, where pointless massacres are taking civilian lives. Leo said Europe can stop the spiral of violence. You have demonstrated over the past 80 years of peace that it's possible to express divergent opinions, demands, and interests through dialogue rather than confrontation, he said. The Pope also called on Europe to welcome those fleeing persecution and wars. That means integrating them as if into your own family, he said. The Pope called the migrants' arrival in Europe an exceptional encounter between peoples and cultures.
2: Eleanor Beardsley reporting. It's NPR.
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1: 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Thanks for being here. This afternoon at 3, WICN gives you the classic sounds of Standard Time. Right now, though, it's time to take a look at your local weather forecast.
0: Well, it looks like the flood watch has been canceled. It is no longer here, but we will continue with some showers this afternoon and patchy fog with a high of near 57 degrees. Tonight, more showers and patchy fog and a low of around 52 degrees. Tuesday, partly sunny with a high of near 68 degrees. Tuesday night, partly cloudy with a low around 54. And midweek Wednesday will be partly sunny with a high of near 72 degrees. Right now in Hardwick, Massachusetts, it is 56 degrees, and here in downtown Worcester, we have a current temperature of 57 degrees with some light rain, fog, and mist. All right, it is 2:07, and you are tuned to 90.5 WICN, and you are listening to The Blend here on your Jazz Plus station. I'm Rick McCarthy with you for another 53 minutes, and then coming up at 3 o'clock right after NPR News, as John noted. Standard Time is coming your way, and your Monday host is our good friend Tom Lucci. He'll be by in a little bit to let you know what's happening on his show this afternoon. We are going to begin with a 2017 release from the Ben Markley Big Band. He has a new release out right now that's excellent, but this one is called Clockwise, the music of Cedar Walton, and this features Terrell Stafford. And we're going to hear a tune, actually, that is not a Cedar Walton tune. It's one that they included on the disc that is written by guitarist Steve Kovalchuk. It's called I'm Not So Sure, right here for you on 90.5.

0: You need somebody to patch you up and give you an overhaul. That is New England legend Tony Lynn Washington, and that is from an album called It's My Turn Now, 1997 on the Tone Cool label. It came out in 1997, and of course that was the tune I Don't Need No Doctor. That's written by Ashford and Simpson. First time I ever heard that tune, it was when I was a young guy, and I heard a band by the name of Humble Pie do this that featured a young guitarist who had his own fame later, Peter Frampton. But that was the first time I ever heard that tune. I liked it back then, too. I liked it by that band. Tony Lynn Washington. We started hour three with music from pianist and composer and arranger Ben Markley and his big band from an OA2 Records release from him from 2017 called Clockwise, the Music of Cedar Walton. I misspoke at the beginning of that tune. That was a Cedar Walton tune. The soloist was Steve Kovalchek and saxophonist Serafin Sanchez. The Ben Markley big band for you here on The Blend. I'm Rick McCarthy, and it is 2:22.
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0: You are listening to The Blend here on 90.5 WICN. I'm Rick McCarthy, and I want to thank you very much for being here on this Monday afternoon. That was music from the Robert Kennedy Trio. Not that one. Another one. The Robert Kennedy Trio, Robert Kennedy organist, and we heard something from his 2015 release called Big Shoes in a tune he calls Root Bound. Robert Kennedy on the Hammond B3, that was Mason Razavi on the guitar, and Cody Rhodes on drums. That was preceded by a very, very pretty tune from guitarist Pat Metheny, and co-written by Lyle Mays and Pat Metheny, a tune called Follow Me. And that is taken from a Warner Brothers release from 1997, Imaginary Day, from Pat Metheny. And that takes care of that set. It's 2:36 here on The Blend.
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0: I think that is such a cool arrangement. That is from 1957. That is pianist and composer and arranger Michel Legrand. And that is from a, 1957 release called Legrand Jazz. And his version of the Fats Waller tune, the Jitterbug Waltz. He has some just incredible players on this particular album. I'll just name a few. Herbie Mann on the flute, Miles Davis on the trumpet, John Coltrane on the tenor, Phil Woods on the alto, Paul Chambers on bass. I mean, that's nuts. Michel Legrand, Legrand Jazz. And before that, we heard from Alice Coltrane, and that was a request for our listener, John. I was hoping to get it on last week, but we finally got it on this afternoon, and we heard a tune from Alice Coltrane called Wisdom Eye, and this was taken from a 1975 release called Eternity. Alice Coltrane. It's exactly 2:45. 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I'm Rick McCarthy with you till 3 o'clock. And coming up at that time, you've got Standard Time. Your host this afternoon on this Monday afternoon is our friend Tom Lucci. And as he is each and every week, he has come in to give you a hint of what is happening this afternoon. Hi, Tom.
1: Hi, Rick. Time to still... kind of dry out from all this rain you guys have been having. We've been having.
0: It's been very, very rainy. We're just swapping out microphones here.
1: Okay.
0: We're
1: getting a little too clever for each other, ourselves here. Anyway.
0: Yes.
1: Yes. With the rain and all that, what it does to you, man. But, this week is... one of my favorite weeks of the year. It's the week of George Gershwin's birthday. So we're going to play George Gershwin records for 3 hours, or records of George Gershwin tunes.
0: Yes.
1: And, you know, nobody did in 38 years what Gershwin did as far as composing so much great music, you know, for the popular song, for the classical world, you know, Rhapsody in Blue, Porgy and Bess, and we'll be hearing quite a bit from both of those during the show, and wrote the chord progression that's probably the second most played other than the blues in jazz. You know, the rhythm changes. Mm. It changes to I Got Rhythm.
0: Oh, yes. Yeah.
1: Which are just so... It's just an infinite amount of stuff you can do with it. We'll hear several versions of it during the show, but, you know, also A Foggy Day and But Not For Me and all the other great tunes of the Gershwin songbook played by the greats of jazz.
0: You just mentioned, I just drew a blank on it, Gershwin's classical piece there.
1: Rhapsody in Blue.
0: Yeah. There's a part in that song, only on this particular recording that I have of it, because mm-hmm. there's so many recordings of it.
1: Sure.
0: But there's this one recording I have of it where there is a particular part where there's a violin that comes in that's just sort of out there by itself that I used to put on that part just to make myself cry. And it would make me cry every time I'd listen to it. I thought it was just so incredibly beautiful. I love that piece.
1: Yeah, and you know, you just listen to Gershwin, you keep hearing stuff like that. And so we've got 3 hours of Gershwin this afternoon, starting at 3 o'clock.
0: And it just shows how incredible he is that you can have 3 hours completely of this one guy who all his music. I think that's great. All right, coming up at 3 o'clock, that's Standard Time, and your host is Tom Lucci. You just heard him, so make sure that you stay tuned. We've got time for a couple more tunes, so we're going to hear something right now from Wilson Pickett.

0: All right, we're going to bring the third hour of this Monday edition of The Blend to a close with a great tune from the great saxophonist Charles McPherson. This is from a 2015 release called The Journey. And the name of this tune is The Decathexis from Youth for Cole. Keith Oxman on the tenor, Chip Stevens on piano, Ken Walker on the bass, and Todd Reed on drums. Before that, we heard from guitarist Khaki King, and I don't have the album in front of me. I cannot remember the tune that I played from that, but came out about 5 years ago, that album, Khaki King. All right, NPR News is coming up next.
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2: Live from NPR News, I'm Lakshmi Singh. The Trump administration is lowering fuel efficiency standards that new cars and light trucks are required to meet in 5 years. Biden-era rules that centered around climate action put the threshold at a combined fleet-wide average of 50.4 miles per gallon. President Trump is lowering it to 34.9 because he says it's good for the seller, the buyer, and the overall economy. Here's NPR's Willa Rubin.
3: The corporate average fuel economy, CAFE standards, have been around since the 70s. These require American car makers to make each year's new vehicles more fuel efficient on average across their entire fleets. But how much more efficient? Under the Biden administration, fleets needed to get 2% more efficient every year. That meant car makers needed to make electric vehicles, balance out their gas guzzlers. Otherwise, they were subject to a fine. That fine went away last July as part of the One Big Beautiful Bill Act. Now, a much smaller increase in fuel efficiency will be required every year. Willa Rubin, NPR News.
2: The U.S. Senate is in session for one more week before lawmakers head to the campaign trails for the midterm elections. Many are feuding with the Trump White House over its unilateral decision to cancel more than $800 million in funding Congress had already approved. NPR's Eric McDaniel explains what's at stake.
4: Of the $810 million being withheld, $567 million comes from programs that provided services to refugees, asylees, and other non-citizens, according to a memo from the White House. Obviously, a group that has received a brunt of negative attention from the president. And I just want to be crystal clear here. This pocket rescission that we're talking about is illegal.
2: NPR's Eric McDaniel reporting. Five British nationals described as terror suspects have now been released on bail. They were detained Sunday near a British military base used by the United States to launch strikes on Iran. That location prompted concerns about a connection to the Middle East. NPR's Lauren Frayer has the latest from London.
5: British counterterrorism officials say the men are still under investigation for explosives and terrorism offenses, and that authorities are investigating multiple lines of inquiry, including whether the suspects were working for Iran, Russia, or other non-state groups, quote, knowingly or unknowingly. Iran's embassy in London denies any involvement, saying malicious speculation only fuels Iranophobia. The men, Londoners, all in their mid-20s, were detained in the middle of the night near RAF Royal Air Force Base Fairford, west of London. It's been the target of anti-war protesters as well. Lauren Frayer, NPR News, London.
2: This is NPR News. More than a year after floods killed 27 campers and counselors at Camp Mystic in Texas, the riverfront property's owners are looking to sell. The Christian Girls Camp filed for Chapter 11 bankruptcy protection a few days ago. The Eastland family sought to reopen the camp this summer, but the families of those who died in the 2025 floods strongly oppose that as investigations into the tragedy continue. After just over a year on the job, FBI Deputy Director Andrew Bailey says he's resigning. He is one of two deputy directors at the Bureau. More universities are rolling out courses to help people cope with concerns about artificial intelligence and adapt to the technology. NPR's Windsor Johnson reports a new course on AI gets underway this week at Harvard University.
6: Some people are rushing to try every new AI tool. Others say they want nothing to do with it. Experts say both reactions can be driven by anxiety. Harvard Medical School psychologist Luana Marquez helped develop a new course to address those fears.
7: I think there's a level of fear of the unknown that makes sense, but we need to be able to train people to adjust. And so that is why we created the course, because we have a pressure cooker that's getting louder and louder.
6: Ohio State is also adding AI skills across its undergraduate curriculum. Miami University in Ohio offers a self-paced AI fundamentals course for students, faculty, and staff. Windsor Johnston, NPR News.
2: I'm Lakshmi Singh, NPR News in Washington.
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9: Well, we still have a little bit of rain and fog and mist going on. Cool temperatures in the mid-50s, and tonight we'll be going just down another couple degrees. We'll have some patchy fog tomorrow. However, the showers will finally end, and we will have highs in the upper 60s, some patchy fogs, and mostly cloudy skies. But going to partly cloudy skies on Tuesday night and partly sunny on Wednesday, high of 72 degrees, and we'll be heading up into the mid to upper 70s come Thursday and Friday. Look forward to getting to see some greenery, the results of all this rain we've been having in this area. Right now, 54 degrees here in downtown Worcester. I'm Tom Lucci, your host for the next 3 hours. As I mentioned to Rick, it's George Gershwin week, born September 26th, 1898. Only lived 38 years, but what an incredible legacy he left for really the whole music world, popular, classical, jazz. So let's get into it. Here is 2025 recording from one of our favorite singers of the current age, Jazmia Horn. Our Love Is Here to Stay on 90.5.

0: George Gershwin, Love Walked In. On Standard Time, 90.5 WICN, I'm Tom Lucci. We're playing Gershwin all afternoon this afternoon. And Love Walked In, represented by a real power trio, led by Ray Brown on the bass. Cedar Walton was that pianist, and no less than Elvin Jones on drums, a 1977 recording on Contemporary Records. We began the set with Jazmia Horn, 2025 recording of Our Love Is Here to Stay, from an album actually led by the drummer for the session, Brandon Sanders, and some other great players as well on that track. We are here until 6 o'clock, and more and more Gershwin coming up. We'll hear from Carmen McRae and Milt Jackson in our next set, and also Bud Powell, who's, along with George Gershwin, got a birthday this week. Bud was born yesterday, that is to say September 27th, and we'll hear him on a foggy day next on 90.5.
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Yeah, that was Louis Belson with Fascinating Rhythm, recording from a CD that I had to put on because we had a little glitch with our digital system. But here's Bud Powell on digital, A Foggy Day.

0: Carmen McRae, a mid-50s recording of I Was Doing All Right. And trust you're doing all right. I certainly am. Afternoon of playing Gershwin records for you. I'm Tom Lucci here on Standard Time 90.5 WICN. We also heard from Bud Powell, A Foggy Day, 1954. And started out with Louis Belson on the drums, Fascinating Rhythm. I think Bob Peterson was the name of that trombone player. It's from a really essential collection called the Gershwin Songbooks on Verve Records, which is just a compilation of both vocal and instrumental tracks that they've accumulated over the years, and they got plenty. And it's all terrific. And it's all for you, and it's all wonderful, I guess you could say. We will be here until 6 o'clock. Coming up next set, we will be hearing from featured John Coltrane, our Artist of the Month. He played some pretty hip Gershwin. We'll begin with a vocalist you may not be familiar with named Bill Henderson, who is just a delight, especially this album he made with the Oscar Peterson Trio, Once Upon a Time. That's next here on Gershwin, 90.5 WICN Standard Time.
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John Coltrane remains the towering presence in creative improvised music and jazz. He was the fundamental pace setter in the 60s, and his records continue to be foundational texts. Most of all, he embodies for us the quest, the spirit of exploration of the treasure within jazz and potentially beyond. Young John Coltrane already had a flow and a timbre all his own, but we didn't get to hear a lot of it until he joined the Miles Davis Working Group in 1955. Coltrane showed up as a leader on records in 1957, but trained to lead his own band full-time would wait until 1960. Coltrane's quartet from 1961 to 65 was the apex. They defined the path. The music is still firing in all of these directions, thanks to John Coltrane, and the power of his music still reaches new and old audiences. Let's all marvel together through Coltrane's Centennial Month. Learn more about John Coltrane on WICN.org.

No one could quite deliver a line like, who cares? Sorry. Like Anita O'Day. She's so great. And we're listening to that track as part of our George Gershwin celebration this afternoon on Standard Time 90.5 WICN. I'm Tom Lucci. We also heard Nice Work If You Can Get It, cookin' version from mid-50s London, band led by alto saxophonist Joe Harriet, who I've discovered recently and am just knocked out by how great player he is. That's from a collection, essential collection, called Killer Joe of his 50s recordings. And he went on to do some very interesting things in the 60s, but never really got out of obscurity over in England. And we began with John Coltrane with But Not For Me from the My Favorite Things albums, with McCoy Tyner piano, Elvin Jones drums, and Steve Davis on bass. We will bring this hour to a close with a little Ahmad Jamal. Why not? Here is They Can't Take That Away From Me. NPR News follows. And then hour number two begins as we go into the Wayback Machine on Gershwin Standard Time 90.5.

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1: Live from NPR News, I'm Lakshmi Singh. President Trump's rolling back Biden-era fuel economy standards for new vehicles powered by gasoline. The new rules were released shortly after the president rejected an Iranian proposal to open the Strait of Hormuz, where oil shipping disruptions have sent energy prices surging. Separately, Trump announced a plan to build a $15 billion steel mill in Iowa, which is expected to create as many as 2,000 permanent jobs. The Trump administration has issued mixed messages about the recent U.S.-China meetings a day after the ambassador to China, David Perdue, told Fox News Sunday this.
2: President Trump continues to say, hey, we sell arms to other people around the world. He actually asked President Xi would he like to buy some at one point.
1: Today, a reporter asked President Trump about it.
3: You make such a suggestion.
4: To China?
3: To China.
4: You mean to Taiwan?
3: No, to China. That's what he said.
4: I never heard of that one. I'm going to have to ask him. You mean we're going to sell? No, they'd probably like to buy it because we do make better equipment than them. So maybe it's a good idea.
1: Trump says Purdue meant to say Taiwan. Ongoing Russian drone and missiles have hit several regions in Ukraine, including the capital, where drones killed at least two people. NPR's Joanna Kakissis reports Ukraine says its drones attacked oil facilities and defense plants in Russia.
5: Air raid sirens go off every couple of hours in Kyiv, followed by explosions. Russian drones hit a food market on the western outskirts of the Ukrainian capital. Drones also hit homes, gas stations, and communications facilities. Russia also hit a commercial vessel off the coast of Odessa and apartment buildings in northern, central, and southern Ukraine. In a weekend video address, Ukrainian President Volodymyr Zelensky said Russians have amped up the production of jet-powered drones, which are hard to shoot down. We are developing our response, Zelensky said, including several effective prototypes of interceptors that can take down Russian jet drones. Joanna Kakissis, NPR News, Kyiv.
1: Prosecutors say they're reopening an investigation into allegations of sexual assault by members of the Chi Phi fraternity, Cornell University. WSKG's Aurora Berry reports on public uproar following a lawsuit against the university, several Greek life organizations, and fraternity members.
6: The plaintiff in the lawsuit was a Cornell student at the time of the incident. The lawsuit says she was drugged and sexually assaulted by seven fraternity members in 2024. Tompkins County District Attorney Matthew Van Houten says the plaintiff, quote, did not allege that she was drugged against her will or gang raped in her original statement. Van Houten says the case will now go before a grand jury. Cornell's Vice President for University Relations, Kyle Kimball, says that the university supports the decision to reopen the investigation. The lawsuit says Cornell didn't do enough to protect the plaintiff.
1: That's Aurora Berry. It's NPR. The Texas U.S. Senate contest between Republican Ken Paxton and Democrat James Tallarico is set to shatter campaign spending records for the Lone Star State. Most of that spending is going to advertising. But it's unclear how much of a difference the ad blitz will make to who wins the election, as Houston Public Media's Andrew Schneider reports.
7: An analysis from advertising intelligence firm Ad Impact shows that as of mid-September, Tallarico and groups supporting him had spent more than $53 million across all media, while Paxton and pro-Paxton Super PAC spent nearly twice that. Erica Franklin Fowler of Wesleyan University says advertising matters chiefly at the margins of a close contest.
8: It's not going to take a candidate who is not otherwise a good candidate and take them from somewhere of like 30% support over a victory line. It's really in the, you know, fraction up to a couple percentage points that advertising can move or benefit a particular candidate.
7: Most polls either show the two candidates statistically tied or Tallarico with a slim lead. I'm Andrew Schneider in Houston.
1: SpaceX launched its Starship into orbit for the first time. Today, it successfully delivered the most advanced Starlinks yet. The trip almost didn't happen after one of Starship's engines shut down too soon. Elon Musk's company had scheduled a 10-hour flight. However, the company cut short the flight. The spacecraft re-entered Earth's atmosphere over the Pacific today and splashed down near Hawaii. I'm Lakshmi Singh, NPR News.
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0: 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Thank you. Tomorrow morning at 6, dig the vibe with Michelle Wilson's Morning Vibe Time. 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
10: We are still about a day and a half, at least, from seeing the sun again. But the end of the rain is in sight. Hi, I'm Tom Lucci. Here's a quick look at the weather. We've got rain, some fog, some mist, temperatures in the mid-50s currently in our central Massachusetts listening area. We'll be looking at some patchy fog or try to look through some patchy fog. Temperatures will stay fairly stable, maybe just go down a few degrees tonight. We may get another quarter of an inch of rain at the most, but then by tomorrow morning, just some patchy fog, then mostly cloudy skies. Temperatures getting back up into the upper 60s and probably feel a lot more comfortable as that penetrating wind and cold is going to be going away. Tuesday night will be down in the mid-50s, partly cloudy skies and partly sunny skies on Wednesday, high of 72. And looking ahead, upper 70s. Sunny skies for the end of this week. Right now, here in downtown Worcester, we've got some rain, some fog, some mist, and 54 degrees. We are back. Hour number two of three of our George Gershwin birthday extravaganza here on Standard Time. Usually, right at the top of the 4 o'clock hour, I like to play some tunes that we call from the Wayback Machine. Recordings made prior to the high-fidelity era. Gershwin, of course, there are plenty of them. They were, of course, Gershwin was composing and, well, alive until the late 30s and many of these recordings are actually ones that were made shortly after the first performances of these songs. So they've got a freshness to them. And, of course, the greats are doing them. So let's open up with Chick Webb and his orchestra. Hold on to your hats for a little Liza on 90.5.

four great Gershwin tunes, four of the all-time greats of jazz. We just heard Lionel Hampton with It's Wonderful from his collection called Midnight Sun, of great Hampton sides from the 1940s. From the complete Bud Powell on Verve, Someone to Watch Over Me, as we celebrate Bud Powell's birth date, which was a day after George Gershwin's, 27th over September 26th. Lady Day with The Man I Love. And we opened with Liza from Chick Webb and his orchestra, which later became the ensemble led by Ella Fitzgerald, very young Ella Fitzgerald, after Chick Webb's unfortunate passing. All coming to you here on our Wayback Machine segment of Standard Time, 90.5 WICN. I'm Tom Lucci. We will next be doing something very Gershwinian, which is to play the tune that has become more than a jazz standard, has become a kind of jazz calling card, if you will. I'm talking about I Got Rhythm, a simple tune that you could just do so much with as a soloist, as an improviser. And one thing you can do with it is write alternative melodies on top of it. And unfortunately, the Gershwin estate doesn't get any of that because you cannot copyright chord changes. Moose the Moosh is a famous, very famous one from Charlie Parker. We're going to hear Olio from, did Miles Davis or Sonny Rollins write that tune? One of them did, and they did it together to start out with. And we'll hear it from Miles and Train. And then Duke Ellington's Cottontail is another one that is based on the changes to I Got Rhythm, as they were known, the rhythm changes. And we will hear that from Wes Montgomery, but let's open up with the tune itself, sung by one of the great interpreters of Gershwin. In fact, she has a multi-disc set that is just a marvel from beginning to end, called the George Gershwin Almanac of American Song. Talking about June Christie, here is her take on I Got Rhythm on 90.5 WICN Standard Time.

0: I have to issue a quick correction. Did I say that that was June Christie singing I Got Rhythm there? I stand corrected. It's Chris Connor. I'm Tom Lucci. Don't mind me. Here's Miles and Train with a little contrafact of I Got Rhythm called Olio. Sooner or later.
1: Let's go.
2: Nukes number one.
3: Just like we did with?
2: Yeah, watch the tempo, bro.
3: Yeah, let's keep it up there.
2: Hey, bro.

0: Yeah, Duke Ellington meant that tune Cottontail. Two flies, like the bunny rabbit it's about. And Wes Montgomery comes through here on Standard Time, 90.5 WICN. Before that, we heard Olio from Miles Davis, the recording he made from the Relaxin' album, 1957, with John Coltrane on the tenor saxophone, Red Garland at the piano, Paul Chambers, and Philly Joe Jones. And we started out with I Got Rhythm from Chris Connor, because that's where the other two tunes came from. Contrafacts of the rhythm changes from the very gifted pen of George Gershwin. Next up, we will get into what the classical music world regards as Gershwin's greatest accomplishment, I would say, since it's kind of in the operatic repertoire. Talking about Porgy and Bess, we will hear some selections from a couple of the jazz versions of that great opera. Coming up next, from the likes of Louis Armstrong and Ella Fitzgerald and Sammy Davis Jr. and Miles with Gil Evans. That's next here on 90.5 WICN.
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live in the whale. Little Moses was found in a stream.

Wow. Louis Armstrong, Ella Fitzgerald, their version of a couple of the great themes from Porgy and Bess, Summertime. And earlier, Bess, You Is My Woman Now. A late 50s recording on Verve Records. The film version of Porgy and Bess, starring, I believe, Dorothy Dandridge, was about to come out. And so there were more than one jazz versions of Porgy and Bess, or songs from Porgy and Bess that were coming out. Norman Granz of Verve Records made the decision that he would only have Ella and Lewis as the vocalists. And Russ Garcia, a marvelous arranger, did those charts. Glad to bring them to you here on our Gershwin special on Standard Time, 90.5 WICN. I'm Tom Lucci. We also heard a bit from Sammy Davis Jr. and the thing he did with Carmen McRae and others, also in the late 50s. It Ain't Necessarily So. And if there was someone born to play sport in life, it was Sammy. And we also heard the Buzzard song from Miles Davis. We've got another hour of Gershwin tunes to play, so we'll be back after the NPR news at 5 o'clock with, let's see, what are we leading off with? Oh, we're going to hear some... we'll hear some Art Tatum, and then we're going to hear just the straight I Got Rhythm played to post-bop perfection from Sonny Stitt and Company. So stay tuned for one more hour here on Standard Time. Take us out. Here's, let's hear from Miles a little more from There's a Boat Leaving Soon to New York.

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1: Live from NPR News in Washington, I'm Ryland Barton. President Trump announced the construction of a steel mill in Iowa today that he says his tariffs made possible. Iowa has closely watched House and Senate races with control of Congress at stake this year. NPR's Deepa Shivaram reports the plan is expected to create about 2,000 jobs, but isn't expected to begin producing steel until 2030.
2: Trump's announcement comes as Americans are souring on how they view Trump's handling of the economy. And with the midterm elections just a little over a month away, the president is running out of time to shift voters' perspectives.
3: Today we're thrilled to announce that Mesabi Metallics will be building the largest steel plant in American history in the great state of Iowa. It's the largest plant, one of the largest plants in the world.
2: The steel plant is being built by Mesabi Metallics, a company based in Minnesota, though the plant will be constructed in Iowa. It's expected to produce 10 million tons of steel a year once it's fully built. The $15 billion investment marks the first mega steel plant to be built in the U.S. since the 1960s, according to the White House. Deepa Shivaram, NPR News, The White House.
1: Supreme Court Justice Samuel Alito will not participate in an important climate change case set for argument next week. NPR's Kerry Johnson reports a court clerk did not provide an explanation in a letter to the lawyers.
4: Environmental organizations and watchdog groups had been pressing Justice Alito to recuse himself from the case, in which Boulder, Colorado is suing the energy companies Suncor and Exxon over local harms due to climate change. Alito does not own stock in those energy giants, but his financial disclosure says he has investments in Phillips 66 and ConocoPhillips. Consumer Watchdog says the decision to step aside is the right move. Federal judges are required to step aside in cases where their impartiality might reasonably be questioned. But at the Supreme Court, that decision is up to individual justices. Kerry Johnson, NPR News.
1: SpaceX's Starship rocket reached orbit today for the first time, a key milestone in the spacecraft's development, but as Central Florida Public Media's Brendan Byrne reports, the mission was cut short.
5: Starship and its 33-engine booster launched from SpaceX's Starbase in Texas on a planned 10-hour mission. The launch, for the most part, went as designed. An engine on Starship did shut down about 30 seconds early, but mission control decided it was still safe to continue its orbital path. Just about 3 hours after liftoff, it splashed down in the Pacific Ocean near Hawaii. It's unclear what caused the mission to end early. During its time in orbit, Starship deployed more than 24 Starlink satellites, a new version that will help build SpaceX's global internet constellation in orbit. SpaceX is counting on Starship to grow its commercial business, and NASA has tapped the spacecraft to bring its astronauts to the lunar surface for future Artemis missions. For NPR News, I'm Brendan Byrne in Orlando.
1: U.S. stocks pulled further from their record highs today. This is NPR News. The Trump administration is revoking the visas of 27 Latin American officials and their families, including Bolivia's attorney general, over accusations of corruption. Secretary of State Marco Rubio recently visited conservative-leaning leaders in Colombia, Ecuador, and Peru and pledged support for their efforts to combat drug and human trafficking. Those leaders have said that the targeted officials were hindering their efforts to fight crime. The Cleveland Orchestra's strike is over after months of bargaining. Kabir Bhatia from member station WKSU has more.
6: Bodana Sivanandan uses a booster seat to reach the chessboard. She's Britain's youngest women's chess champion and the youngest person overall to represent England internationally in any sport. On Sunday at the 46th Chess Olympiad in Uzbekistan, she clinched the highest title a female player can attain, and she'll hold it for life. She told reporters there,
7: I want to keep going and keep making history as well instead of just stop here.
6: In addition to traveling the world to play chess tournaments, Bodana is in the British equivalent of sixth grade and is on her way home now to catch up on school assignments. Lauren Freyer, NPR News, London.
1: An American company building the new U.S. consulate in Milan has agreed to pay millions to compensate foreign workers who earned less than $2 an hour. The nearly $35 million settlement was signed by Alabama-based Cadell Construction. Nearly 300 workers identified so far will receive on average 50 $46,000, with some receiving up to $102,000 in unpaid wages and damages. This is NPR News.
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9: On this late Monday afternoon, we've still got the last remnants of this three-day epic storm. The arc never quite got off the ground, but that's probably a good thing. We've got temperatures in the mid-50s, so the chill is out there. We'll be not getting much lower than that tonight, but we'll have just a few lingering showers and some patchy fog. And by tomorrow morning, the rain will be over and the fog will give way to mostly cloudy skies. Temperatures in the upper 60s as we hopefully begin to appreciate all the greened up areas around. Tomorrow night, partly cloudy skies, temperatures in the mid-50s, and up to 70 or more on Wednesday. And it's going higher than that, and it's getting sunnier than that the rest of the week. So is that to look forward to right now outside of WICN studios here in downtown Worcester? Rain, fog, and mist, and 54 degrees. We're back with last hour of Gershwin on Standard Time. Let's get things kicking off with, I think this will come up, Little Art Tatum. We've heard Liza before. We haven't heard it like this. A classic performance on Standard Time, 90.5 WICN. I'm Tom Lucci. I'm going right to Sonny Stitt, Barry Harris, Alan Dawson, and Sam Jones.

0: Oh my goodness, what a breathtaking performance by Art Tatum, way back from the mid-30s, Liza. That's called Take D. And you heard it on Standard Time, 90.5 WICN. I'm Tom Lucci. We're playing Gershwin. We've been playing Gershwin since 3 o'clock. We'll be playing it until 6. And we also heard in that set from Sonny Stitt with Barry Harris at the piano, Sam Jones bass, and Alan Dawson on drums with the original unadulterated I Got Rhythm, all 9 minutes and 41 seconds of it. And it just goes by so fast. It's so great. All those things he wrote that people could just play on all day and all night. And it just still sounds great. We have got two more sets to go. They will be followed by Business Beat at 6 o'clock, Public Eye at 6:30, The Soul Serenade at 7 with Tom Shaker. And let's see, maybe he's going to play some Ray Charles singing Gershwin. And then either Marty Ayotte or Mark Lynch is going to be coming your way come 10 o'clock. So don't touch that dial. Keep it right where it is at 90.5 WICN. And we're able to do that with confidence and with vigor because you folks are so good to us. 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

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It's Gershwin, it's Ella, why not? We're listening to 3 hours of George Gershwin's music here on Standard Time 90.5 WICN. I'm Tom Lucci. We also heard The Rhapsody in Blue. Very interesting performance of just pieces of it from a suite from the Lincoln Center Jazz Orchestra, a recording made in the early 2000s that featured, I believe, the great, great Joe Temperley on the baritone saxophone to lead that off. Joe Temperley, who succeeded Harry Carney in the Duke Ellington Orchestra in the 70s and then became the first Barry player in Winton's Lincoln Center Jazz Orchestra at the time, now called Jazz at Lincoln Center Orchestra. But that arrangement was, I believe, by Billy Strayhorn for the Ellington group. We have one set to go here on 90.5, and we'll hear from Mel Torme, Tierney Sutton, we'll go back to Satchmo with Oscar Peterson, Morgana King, and then Dee Dee Bridgewater and Bill Charlap. How's that sound for a lineup? Gershwin tunes, mostly ones I haven't played yet. Believe it or not, there's still some great tunes that have not made their way onto the airwaves at 90.5 WICN this afternoon. And a quick reminder to you, this Friday we have a very special Emerging Artists Series live concert at noon on WICN. And also live in our Studio 50. I believe you can contact the station tomorrow morning if you're interested in attending. Noah Allen is the featured performer. He is a terrific young trumpeter who is from this area. And he is the niece of a wonderful singer that we've been playing on the air here and had in the studio several times, named Aimee Allen. She's been talking about Noah since he was a little kid. Now he's a young man and attending, I think, one of the conservatories or one of the better universities, and is a pretty hot trumpet player. He'll be here at noon this Friday with his group for a Emerging Artists Series performance. Let's get things rolling here with Mel Torme and the Marty Paich Dectet. Some of the hippest arrangements, hippest music you're going to hear. We'll hear their take on A Foggy Day. 90.5 WICN.

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as a tot when I trotted in little velvet panties. I was kissed by my sisters, my cousins, and my aunties. Sad to tell, it was hell, an inferno worse than dying.

Alice, I insisted that kissing must be crossed out. Now I find I was blind, and old lady, how

I was before. What a break, for heaven's sake.

the otherworldly voice of Morgana King ends this edition of Standard Time with George Gershwin's fascinating rhythm. We've gone, it's about 3 hours in this show. We've been playing only tunes composed by George Gershwin. And I don't think we've repeated more than a couple of them in the course of that time. So what an amazing musical legacy he has left for us. And wow, so many great artists have done so many wonderful things with Gershwin's music. It's I hope you enjoyed this edition of Standard Time. We also heard from Satchmo Louis Armstrong with Oscar Peterson, one of Satch's very best albums, one of OP's best as well. Louis Armstrong meets Oscar Peterson, and they did How Long Has This Been Going On? We heard before that a fairly recent, in fact, 2022 album from wonderful singer Tierney Sutton, Isn't It a Pity? The album's called Paris Sessions and features guitarist Serge Merlot, who he's a pretty amazing guy. Must be to be Tierney Sutton's husband, as well as a wonderful musician. Although I think that may be a prerequisite. I don't know. But anyway, we started this set with Mel Torme and the Marty Paich Dektet and A Foggy Day. We are giving way in a couple minutes to Eric Gratton with Business Beat, followed by Al Vona with Public Eye, and Tom Shaker with The Soul Serenade, where he's going to be featuring part one of the music of Ray Charles. So, doing this? So let's just take this out with the Ray from his album Blues Plus Jazz Equals Soul. Here's The Man I Love. Thanks so much for listening.

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0: Good evening. You're listening to another edition of Business Beat here on 90.5 WICN. I'm your host, Eric Grattan. Business Beat is brought to you by Workers Credit Union, clocked in since 1914. This evening, I'm joined by Alan Seifert, who is the president and CEO right across the street over at the Hanover Theater. Alan, thank you very much for taking time out of your busy schedule to join us tonight.
1: Thank you, Eric. Pleasure to meet you in person. I've heard those silky vibes for years now.
0: Sunday classical. Here
1: exactly.
0: We are.
1: Thank you for having me.
0: Of course. This is really great to have someone so local right here at WICN. So before talking a bit about the Hanover Theater, would you like to tell folks a little bit about maybe yourself and your background,
1: sure.
0: What led you to where we are now?
1: Sure. I am the kind of typical theater kid. So I'm actually born and raised in California, and I got very involved in theater early. And so ultimately what I ended up doing was I ended up working for theater companies and dance companies, and I ended up going and spent some time working in concerts. So I worked for Broadway, I worked for concerts. But basically, you know, really what I can say is one of the reasons that I came here is because I have such a love for theater and I have such a love for the arts. You know, Worcester is such a great community, and this particular role was interesting to me because it brought together all of my background. So the little theater kid from LA who worked for big companies gets to have fun here and gets to kind of play.
0: Yeah.
1: So that's my background is not typical, but I'd say that, you know, I'm a theater kid who has had some great experiences across media and across business.
0: Right.
1: And now we get to do some pretty, pretty great stuff.
0: Yeah. And so how long have you been in Worcester at this point, or at the Hanover Theater?
1: Sure. So I started in January 25.
0: Yeah.
1: So coming up on 2 years, I cannot believe it. And I am not from the region. My wife is from Providence. Mm-hmm. So obviously, when I told her about this role, she was able to explain all the 8,000 reasons why we absolutely have
0: yeah.
1: to move here.
0: Cool.
1: So I've been here a little bit shy of 2 years, and it has really been terrific. It's been such a great organization and such a great community, and me and my family just feel really, really blessed to be here.
0: Yeah, that's really great to hear. Yeah. And you know, speaking of it, you know, being a great organization, I'm just going to safely assume there are some people listening who may have not ever visited the Hanover Theater
1: sure.
0: before. And to give a little background as to what the Hanover Theater is and what sort of things you offer there as an institution for listeners, that'd be really great to hear a little bit about
1: Absolutely.
0: That too.
1: Absolutely. So the Hanover Theater and Conservatory is not just one thing.
0: Mm-hmm.
1: We have a beautiful historic theater of 2,300 seats. It is an absolute gem. That is the kind of main stage. That's where we provide everything from Broadway shows, dance companies.
0: Right.
1: And it is just a beautiful, amazing space. Adjacent to that is the conservatory. People don't know that we have upwards of 600 students who come in and take both pre-professional and adult classes in dance, acting, music. And then we also, as of about a year ago, took over operation of down the street, a little bit closer to here actually, is the Jean McDonough Art Center.
0: Mm-hmm.
1: That is another space where we have a pop-up art gallery and a beautiful 200-seat brick box, which is a black box theater. So what we do is we really focus on how can we end up providing premium experiences across all of these stages and all of these different classrooms to the community and more broadly. I'd also say that as of a few years ago, we also, adjacent to the theater, there is a, you know, outdoor theater too. So there's really 3 to 4 spaces that we operate. We are a, you know, almost 20-year-old company, and we have, you know, been in a very, very short time really activated what we think is the most exciting cultural center in this area. So it's a great place to see a show. It's a great place to see a comic and to take classes.
0: Yeah, I agree. I mean, as a person that's seen, I think what did I see there? The Moth Radio Hour.
1: I love that. Yeah.
0: Did that. Was really cool. Yeah. Chelsea Handler. So it's kind of like, you know, there's a little bit of something for everyone. There's ballet as well. And then just straight plays. I know you guys, I mean, there's a production of Christmas Carol that happens
1: there,
0: I think, every year as well. Just kind of like keeping it Worcester specific. You know, what you've been there, you know, it'll be 2 years in January at this point. Mm-hmm. What have you really learned about Worcester audiences, you think, since you've became, you know, president and CEO?
1: That's a great question. Because I was just talking about this with some of my former colleagues in New York. Worcester is interesting because it is a sophisticated cultural market. And I knew that. I knew that going in, that people love good work. What I mean by work is good performances,
0: right.
1: great music. What I've also learned about it, which is terrific, is it's a pretty diverse audience. There's a wide range of tastes. What I've also learned is it's a tough audience.
0: Mm-hmm.
1: And, you know, I've worked at theaters, I've worked at venues where pretty much, you know, it doesn't matter what's on stage. Everyone loves it. And what I love about Worcester is that audiences are real. They really love it. And if they don't love it, they respect the performance and they're going to be respectful. But I'm going to hear about it. And I love that because that's what theater and that's what the arts are. I tell people that you are not going to love everything on one of our stages necessarily. But you're going to love having been here. You're going to love being experiencing something different. You're going to love the social interaction. You're going to love the idea of coming here and experiencing something. And that's truly what our job is. That mm-hmm. is what our mission is we're really here to transform people, to expose them to things and to tell authentic stories that we hope move them. And I think that Worcester has been such an exciting place to bring these works here because it is a real audience. And I, you know, here's one thing I can also say about Worcester and having been here just shy of 2 years. I don't have that Worcester chip. What I mean is Worcester audiences and people in the community feels like, oh, it's just Worcester. Oh, you know, like, no, I don't see it that way.
0: Yeah, that's
1: good. This is a great place.
0: Yeah.
1: And not just, you know, Worcester itself, but also the kind of broader part of this region.
0: Right.
1: You know, so I don't come to it with that same vibe, but I also know that there's such a pride here, too. People who have the chip on their, you know, what I call the kind of Worcester chip. Oh, you know, what do you expect? That's just us. No,
0: right.
1: But there's also a real pride. So those are things that I've kind of taken away from my time here.
0: Yeah. And, you know, again, speaking to like this Worcester audience specific topic, what kind of shows or performances do you think Worcester audiences aren't seeing enough of?
1: Oh, that's a great question. Again, it's something that we spend a lot of time thinking about.
0: Right.
1: Let me just frame it first to say that the way I was always taught when I've worked at, you know, I've worked at big companies. I worked for a Broadway producer, as I said. I worked for big television channels. I worked for the Prince estate. And in all those experiences, what I realized is you know, we can't dictate what the audiences want.
0: Right.
1: But what we can do, and this is what our mantra is, mm-hmm. we want to be able to find, you know, performances and songs and stories that are two things. One is authentic stories, authentic, you know, music that is truly something that is coming from from either the artist or the performer's heart. But secondly, is something that's relevant.
0: Yeah.
1: So what I think Worcester audiences want, what most audiences want, is something that actually is relevant to them.
0: Yeah.
1: I give the example of where, and I won't say the show or the person, they might be listening, who is now one of my best buddies, who gave me grief about a show that he saw on stage. Here's the thing. He appreciated the fact that the performance that he didn't like was authentic. It was a story someone was telling. He didn't like the story, but he appreciated it. But it was also relevant because what he took away from it was, the audience member, was that, okay, it was still relevant, meaning it was still interesting. It was something that I could relate to in some way. So what we try to do is we try to find the content. We try to find things that audiences and what audiences here want are stories that are relatable, that are relevant.
0: Yeah.
1: But here's the thing. We're not going to be perfect about guessing what they want. The audience will tell us, and they tell us by their feet.
0: Yeah. And one other thing that I mentioned before we started, you know, having this conversation, you know, on air was around, you know, the balance between folks love, you know, Broadway, national tours, national touring productions, but you also have a bunch of local artists and local ensembles, et cetera. How do you balance, you know, from a programming perspective, what does that process look like? And how do you balance both those sort of bigger, you know, headliners along with local artists and Worcester's own like creative community?
1: Sure. We do it a number of ways. First is that we have the ability to program and provide access to and performances across these four different stages, right? We have the main stage, we have the brick box, we have the pop-up space, which is the gallery space,
0: right,
1: and we have outdoor and the plaza outside. That gives us an opportunity to program and to give experiences across a wide range of art. What I'd say is that we are a nonprofit, and we are sustainable by our ticket sales and by the
0: donors,
1: contribution of donors, right? Mm-hmm. Just as you are here.
0: Mm-hmm.
1: But what we try to do is that we really try to offer up as much as we can, but not lose sight of kind of who we are. Let me give you the example. If you think about HBO, right? HBO,
0: so big now.
1: It's massive, right?
0: Yeah.
1: So HBO Max, and I learned this mantra years back. The way that HBO programs, because it's big and broad, right, reaches a lot of people. We as a theater, we reach a lot of people. Every month on HBO, the theory is there should be something that happens in that one month that you like and that your family member likes.
0: Yeah, I appreciate that.
1: Right?
0: Yeah.
1: There's something in that programming mix. Otherwise, when the month comes up, you're going to cancel.
0: Yeah, you're going to step away. You're going to forget. Yep.
1: From our standpoint, because we're so big, we're not going to cater to everyone because we do have a very specific, you know, through line. But are we offering up a diversity of content that the community in broader Worcester area and New England will find something in that season that they like? So we have Broadway, which is amazing. It's amazing.
0: Yes.
1: But what I realized when I got here is what we're missing is something really spectacular and that a lot of other theaters have, which is professional dance. So we launched a professional dance series where we're bringing in this season in particular, we're bringing world-class dance. Why did we do that? Because when you look at Worcester and we're in the middle of the state, right? If I go to my left, I see Boston. Boston is great. From a dance perspective, there's Boston Ballet, there's Ailey. Mm-hmm. If I go to my right, if I'm in the state, and I see Jacob's Pillow.
0: Yeah.
1: What's here in the center, all the way from the top of New England to the bottom? Not much professional dance.
0: Right.
1: So what we offer our community is a way to have professional dance. So this season, you can see Palabolas coming up. You can see Martha Graham. So that's an example of that's a nice mix against Broadway. And then in our smaller space, in the JMAC, we also provide opportunities for through our access grants, we give community members, and we're dedicated, we are obligated to give and want to give community members a chance to use our space to bring shows.
0: Right.
1: So we have local artists there. So that just gives us a mix in it. But here's the thing. Some of my friends do not like Broadway and do not like dance.
0: Mm-hmm.
1: But we also have music.
0: Yeah.
1: And we have country, and we have coming up next year, Brazilian music. So we are not trying to do too much, but we're trying to at least offer something so that everyone in your household can find something on that channel that they love.
0: Yeah, absolutely. And we'll get more into programming and some other aspects of running the theater itself and in its future in the second half. You've been listening to Business Beat here on 90.5 WICN. I'm your host, Eric Grant, and we've been speaking this evening with Alan Seifert, who is the president and CEO over at the Hanover Theater. We'll be right back in just a few moments.
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0: Good evening and welcome back. You've been listening to Business Beat here on 90.5 WICN. I'm your host again, Eric Gratton, and I've been joined this evening by Alan Seifert, who's the president and CEO at the Hanover Theater. On our first half of the conversation, Alan, we were sort of talking about the Hanover Theater and its programming and sort of the Worcester audience itself. Sure. The second half, I'd like to get a little bit more into maybe sort of like the deeper topics around audiences and challenges and perhaps what the future looks like, and talk a little bit about also just the programming itself, since you touched a little bit on that before we went to break. But, you know, the performing arts right now are, you know, there are some organizations that are doing incredibly well, and there are other organizations who are struggling. There are other organizations that are dealing with logistical issues with their campuses that we won't get into specifically. But, you know, audiences are changing, and they have changed for every single type of performing art, whether it's opera, dance, Broadway, you know, you name it. It's all sort of changing, and some for the better, and some, you know, lacking, you know, donations or just, you know, not being able to sell tickets, etc. But, you know, things seem to be going really well over at the Hanover next door. But I'd love to hear, you know, a lot of times folks think about the arts and the performing arts is for a certain audience, maybe a certain older audience or a certain demographic of people that, quote, maybe make more money. But so many organizations I've seen have stepped up throughout the past maybe 15 years or so that I've been going on a regular basis across larger cities, where they are finding incentives to really bring in more diverse audiences of all different socioeconomic backgrounds, all different backgrounds. What is the Hanover doing to attract younger and more diverse audiences to come to, you know, because you guys do a lot of different types of programming.
1: Sure. No, I think you have nailed it in terms of some of the challenges. Our approach first has been really opening the aperture. What I mean is that when, you know, because I came on and at that, you know, after several years of much success and, you know, really going through a tough COVID period for all of the arts.
0: Yes.
1: Part of what we decided to do when I came on board is just to think about, you know, to what extent are we programming more broadly, just full stop, are we opening the aperture of what's on stage and what's behind stage?
0: Right.
1: And one of the things that we realized is that there is a lot of love for the Hanover Theater. There is a lot of, at the same time, some real challenges, because there is a perception problem that I think the arts have. You know, we talked about it during the break about, you know, both of our love for the Met Opera. The Met Opera in New York and opera in general has been perceived as being a gray-haired tuxedo, you know.
0: Elitist.
1: Right. Yeah. And, you know, despite best efforts in many ways, in the Hanover Theater has started to very candidly kind of have that reputation. I think it's unearned. But what we decided to do was, one way that we can do it is to be seen, as I said prior to the break, is really be seen as a place where you can have lots of different experiences
0: and
1: that you're welcome. So one of the first things that we did was we opened the aperture, meaning that we started to program a lot of different things. So we, as I mentioned earlier, prior to the break, we brought on dance, we brought in, you know, different kinds of music. The other way that we've done it is to just make the place feel a bit more welcome. We made a real effort to just, you know, tell people this is a place where you can be welcome. And if you are coming for the first time, you know, we're glad you're here and we want you to come back.
0: Yes.
1: So those are efforts. More specifically, on the programming side, we just started to really start to do a lot more outreach. The challenge that we face as an arts organization is one that many do. We are not competing, frankly, with Boston.
0: Mm-hmm.
1: We have Spam a Lot coming up.
0: Yeah, in I saw that.
1: 2 weeks?
0: Yes.
1: Starting up next week, actually.
0: On my TikTok. Yeah.
1: But so does Boston. We don't compete with Boston because from our standpoint, it's a different experience, right, coming here.
0: Yeah.
1: But one of the things that we've found is that what we're really competing with, in particular when you're talking about more diverse communities, when you're talking about younger audiences, we're competing with screens. And what I find is that, and the research will show, that post-COVID, people are using their screens more. They're watching Netflix. They're watching all these channels. But people still love the live experience, the ability to be social, the ability to get out. You're seeing it now after years of remote work. People still want to gather. So our challenges and what we've been focused on is how do we compete with those screens and with people who still want to experience live but maybe don't feel like they can have the access to or that they don't feel that they know about. So we have changed our approach. As I said, we open up the aperture of what we're programming. We also just try to make, as I said prior to the break, is to make things that are relevant. And so if you can sit home and watch a really great show on Netflix or sit at home and be on the, screens, the video games, mm-hmm. We have to make it relevant enough and authentic enough an experience that you will not do that.
0: You'll leave
1: or that you'll leave work and make a point to come to downtown to one of our great venues. And then not just that, find parking. Get outside when it's cold.
0: Yes.
1: Spend money.
0: Yes.
1: Come into the theater and then hopefully have a great experience and then drive home, right?
0: Right.
1: So that's our challenge. I mean, with younger audiences, with diversity, is that we have to be a place that is considered home for them and also that we're not trying to replace Netflix. We're just trying to have you come and experience something different. So
0: I
1: know it's a long-winded answer, but for us, it's about being relevant. It's about being authentic and opening up what we put on the stage so that we will learn over time what works and what doesn't. The other thing that we're doing is we're being very deliberate about building up our relationships with this thriving community. That comes through music, for instance, or dance. Dance is a great example. We're able to bring in brand new audiences from dance because you don't need to know the language.
0: No. Yeah, that's a good point.
1: Everyone dances at some point, whether they want to or not.
0: Yeah.
1: And we have found that that's another way to bring in. So our dancing audiences are more diverse than Broadway.
0: Mm-hmm.
1: They are younger. Also music. We've had some artists come that are just amazing artists who bring in a very different kind of audience member. People have said to me, I've never been here ever.
0: Yeah.
1: So we offer gospel. We offer Puerto Rican music. We offer ballet. So that's how we do it. Again, not to keep hitting everyone over the head with it, but it's about we reach the audience by competing with people that we need to compete with by having something that's relevant and authentic.
0: Yeah, and it's that lasting, experience. I feel like I'm always the friend that's taking someone to the theater for the first time.
1: Yeah.
0: That can mean physically the venue, not mm-hmm. talking about what happens once we get inside. And it's so nice to hear when people have not been for the first time that there's that buildup and anticipation of going, because it's a special thing to most people. Going to the theater to live performance is a special occasion. So there's the buildup, there's like the dinner before or thinking about it. There's the getting inside. There's like, the buzz of the voices of the people. Sometimes you might hear an orchestra warm up. Sometimes you're hearing a sound check. And then there's the ride home afterwards where you talk about it. So there's so much, it's such a holistic experience all the way around. It's not just what happens once the doors close, the ushers close the door.
1: That's right.
0: It's before and after too, which I think is such a cool thing about live performance. But, just to switch gears a little bit, because we have a few minutes left or so, I want folks to kind of hear, and I don't want to end on a negative note, but I'll frame this as, in your time since you've been at the Hanover Theater, what have been the biggest opportunities for change that you can kind of see for the future, or I won't call them challenges, but you're like, okay, this is something I've noticed. This is something we're going to focus on, and we have a really great opportunity here to make improvements.
1: Sure. I think that the biggest challenge is the one that, again, this is a business show. So,
0: Right. You
1: know,
0: yes.
1: And the biggest challenge that arts organizations of all kinds face would be the economics of being a nonprofit arts organization in a climate of a very difficult economy and a place in which the luxury for some of being able to enjoy a museum or a show is not something that is readily available.
0: It's
1: I think that the challenge that we are working towards, as all of us are, is how do we get to a place where we are, you know, we are strong, there are areas of growth for us, and how do we continue to be a place that, from a business perspective, that will continue to be sustainable, can still take some of the risks that we want to take, and that will remain relevant to the community?
0: Yeah.
1: I do think that opera's done a really good job in some markets. They have adjusted, they have shifted.
0: Some productions,
1: absolutely.
0: Yeah.
1: Some of them haven't. And so for us, I say that what I've noticed is I think that the challenge is for all of us is how do we continue to move forward to fulfill our mission, but still as a business do that. One of the things that we've really done is that we've really, because of my background and members of the team, we've also, you know, found ourselves, we have reduced our deficit significantly in the last several years. We have been able to find ways to streamline. We have been able to find, you know, ways in terms of be more efficient. And we've just been able to be so supported by this community. You know, those are still challenges. I think now it's just a question of continuing to deliver and continue to be a really solid business. Hope that answers your question.
0: It does. I just have a quick follow-up.
1: Sure,
0: have you seen any trends or any examples of fundraising efforts by other similar organizations that have sort of like sparked interest in you?
1: Oh, absolutely. I mean, part of what I do, is because of my background doing, having done a lot of different things and different types of companies, I do look at best practices.
0: Yeah.
1: Yes, I think that they all generally relate to, again, being more relevant to that community, really trying to focus on the stakeholders in that community.
0: Right.
1: Some of them we've been looking at. The only problem I see with some fundraising ideas and ways of getting new money, some of the challenges are they become a gimmick.
0: Yeah.
1: And so you have to do things that are going to be sustainable. And so there are some things that we look at and that we're thinking about. We are, just to be clear about it, we're in the midst of a pretty massive strategic planning process that will be done in about a month. That has been really terrific for us as we frame what the future looks like. So we're now thinking about the next 5 to 7 years.
0: Right.
1: So I will come back with you when I'm ready to talk about some of those great ideas.
0: Yeah, okay, we'll have you back in the spring. Okay, with just a minute left.
1: Sure.
0: I'm a person, I'm not an actual person, but I'm going to be an example of a person. I've never been to the Hanover Theater.
1: What
0: should I go see in the fall or the spring? Or what should folks look forward to most from a programming perspective that you can tell them about in the last minute? And where can they find more information about it?
1: They can find more information at www.thehanovertheater.org. If this is your first time here, first of all, I want to say welcome.
0: Yes.
1: I think this is now your home. Here's what I would strongly recommend. October the 2nd will be our first Broadway show called Spamalot. If you've not seen Spamalot, you must. It's hilarious. The other one that I would say, which is a little bit different, is the Buena Vista Orchestra, which is appropriate for this channel.
0: Right.
1: Amazing group. First time ever here, and that comes up on October the 6th. Then I would say, please do take a look over the next several weeks at two things. One is we have the classic Romeo and Juliet at the Brick Box Theater. It is a beautiful performance. And then for something a little bit different, you'll have to come back and see Palobolus. That's right, Palobolus, if I'm saying it right, which is a world-class dance dance company. So as your first time, you have a lot of great, great choices. Yeah. And the best part is, I guarantee you this, if you come once to the Hanover Theater and you have a good experience, which you will, you're going to want to come back again and again.
0: Absolutely. I couldn't agree more. Alan, thank you very much coming in tonight.
1: I appreciate it.
0: We've been speaking with Alan Seaford, who is the president and CEO of the Hanover Theater. We appreciate him coming in tonight. And you've been listening to Business Beat here on 90.5 WICN. I'm your host, Eric Grand. Thank you very much for joining us tonight. And we'll see you next week. 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
5: 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I'm Al Vona, your host. Nice to have you with us. My guest this week, in fact, I've invited him back because he's a terrific guest and the conversations are always insightful and very interesting and educational, which is, in my book, very, very important. He's a Boston-based author and journalist, John Farrell, and we'll be talking about his new book, An Uncommon Descent. And for those of you who may remember, back a few years ago, we had John on another fascinating book, The Clock and the Camshaft. Was talking about early inventions, based during medieval times. But this is somewhat of a switch, and I kind of like that. Authors who can do nonfiction, something with historical content, and then switch completely to another gear and go into the fiction side of things, yet with a storyline that I think you'll find that resonates and even impacts each and every one of us in some form at some point in our life. So that's what we'll be talking about for the next half hour. John, nice to have you with us.
6: It's great to be back. Thanks for having me.
5: As I said, you made it, and I got to ask you this up front, The Clock and the Camshaft, fascinating book, how inventions that we take for granted today, things that are within our homes, our kitchens, our bedrooms, that we never give a second thought to how they came about. I found the book fascinating, especially as you go back to medieval. It's like, wow, they had origins back then. Now you've done a complete shift. I know you've done fiction before. But why the change at this point? Just give you a little bit, maybe a little more freedom, to be more creative. How does that work?
6: Yes. Yeah. I started, like, I'm actually kind of frightened to tell you how long ago I got the idea for this. I've been working steadily off and on it for the past 10 years or so. And, I just realized, life moves on and you're like, well, you're either going to do this or, you're going to die and it's not finished. I didn't want that. So, after Clock and the Camshaft, I was, I'm always kind of working on new nonfiction book ideas, but I thought, I think it's time to, and COVID kind of helped inspire that too. I thought, this would be a good time to finish the job, as it were, and dedicate some time to the whole thing. And the funny thing is, when you talk about nonfiction, up until about the time Clock and the Camshaft came out and COVID, it'd been a steady trend that people were just reading more nonfiction. And so from a publishing point of view, your chances of getting published were better if you were writing nonfiction. But I think since COVID, there's been, a kind of trend back to people reading fiction. whether it's because, you know, we're all cooped up for so long, we're like, let me read something that's going to take my mind off reality, or not, or maybe it's a generational thing. But it's nice to see that, you know, people, that novels, you know, are selling more. So that encouraged me as well.
5: I have to agree with you. I think, and we talked a little bit about this before the broadcast, that today we're all 24/7, we're all inundated with, you know, news, not just news, but opinions and content that people put out there on the web and various platforms. And it can become overwhelming. And I think in this case, not only for the author, this giving you, as you said, you know, allowing you to stretch your creative talents, but also the opportunity to step outside of what's happening 24/7 across the globe, or even within our own, you know, local communities. At some point, it becomes overwhelming, and that's what I love about the story, is the fact that, and I'm thinking, I'm sitting there because, you know, we've talked about the, you know, the camshaft, the clock in the camshaft a few years back, and I'm thinking, John must have had a ball writing this book. It gave him the freedom to create, in this case, a young woman named Nora, and correct me if I'm wrong in pronouncing her name, John, Nora Dunahaldy. You know, where did John come up with that name? And did was it somebody from his past? Does it resonate because of somebody that he met, or maybe a family member? But she's on this journey, a thriller, if you will, I guess, is a better word. You could probably sit with Alfred Hitchcock and create a film based on this. But I'll let you talk about that. So you made the switch to fiction, the book Uncommon Descent, about this young woman, Nora, who's an educator, right?
6: Yes. Yeah. She's a scientist and a lecturer. She's from UC San Diego, and she's on a sort of a forced sabbatical up in the White Mountains of New Hampshire for lots of reasons. One, for, you know, sort of get away from a controversy on campus that some of her colleagues think was her fault. And also the recent death of her husband after a very long terminal illness. So she's dealing with her own ghosts at the outset of the story. And her, you know, her assignment, so-called, from her boss is, look, you know, take 6 months off, don't cause any trouble, you know. So she goes to the White Mountains and decides, actually, I may cause a little trouble, because she wants to do some research, not just sit on her hands. And that's sort of at the outset, you know, what's going on in the story. And of course, the bulk of the novel is her adventures and her misadventures, because, of course, you know, trouble follows her, you know, even from home. And I don't want to, like, you know, ruin the plot or anything, but she has a lot to deal with in addition to just her regular job, which is, you know, bringing her team with her. This is what we want to do. We need to get the equipment. We'll set up a lab in this old barn, and we have to go out and find specimens, and then, you know, have their sequences done, and, you know, hoping to get like more than one or two or three papers published about this work while she has the time before she goes back home. So there's a lot on her mind. And as you said, there's a lot that kind of keeps her looking back over her shoulder, like, are we still safe? That kind of thing.
5: Well, and that's the part that I found fascinating, is the fact, as you said, she came from the West Coast and took this leave of absence to come to the East Coast. You would think, you know, unless you had national presence, nobody would know me, especially if you're going up to, you know, the White Mountains. You would think that she can almost like find a whole new start for herself, but she constantly has to keep looking over her shoulder, right? So there's this idea that there may be some sinister aspects to the book as well. Is that intentional?
6: Yes. Yeah. She's, you know, she has her share of stalkers online, you know, nagging her, sending her threatening emails and texts and stuff. And, you know, her team keeps having to give her new phones so that she can kind of, you know, keep her sanity. So there's that element. But there's also one of the reasons she came to the White Mountains is there is a kind of family historical connection in that she was once there years before with her husband before he fell ill. And it was actually his idea. He had an idea about, wouldn't it be cool to come back here and do, you know, some experiments? And then she kind of forgot about it during all the time that he was ill and all the other stuff. So at the beginning of the story, there's a sense that it wasn't just blind, hey, throw some darts at a map and, oh, okay, let's go to the White Mountains. There's a historical and family connection as well. And of course, once he lands there in this kind of big spooky old house, there's more going on as well, a history of the house and the people who used to be there that she's not really interested in, but she also can't escape it because these little things keep popping up that bring her back to the region and the house itself.
5: If, like I said, it's fascinating the aspects that you've brought into this, a little bit of history, a little bit of that sinister mystery kind of thing, which I think grabs a lot of people's interest to begin with. And the fact that by the time you get to the end of the book, and I certainly don't want to give any of it away, is the fact that you, it depends on how you view her, how you view Nora. I kind of saw her as a person who was victimized. That was my own personal take on this. So there's a lot of different aspects to that. Before we go further, I just want to take a quick pause to remind those who are just tuning in that you're listening to The Public Eye right here on 90.5 WICN, Jazz Plus for New England. You can follow us on Facebook and Twitter. 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I'm Al Vona, the host of The Public Eye. My guest, my re-invited guest back because he was so terrific the last time we had him is local Boston author and journalist John Farrell. The last time we had John on, his book, The Clock and the Camshaft, was a fascinating study on inventions that had earmarks back to the medieval times and that we all take for granted, things that we have within our homes and things that we use today had origins dating way, way back. This is somewhat of a departure, though. This evening's show centers on his new book, which is a book of fiction, An Uncommon Descent. But it really does have a lot of, and John, you said it yourself, she had some local roots here in New England, but Nora could be anybody. This could happen to anybody, whether it's on the East Coast, the central part of the country, or anywhere in the world. You know, death in the family, workplace problems, wanting to take some time to just, you know, put everything behind and moved on. I found that as real as it gets, especially in these stressful times. What I'm getting at is this idea of creating Nora. Was there somebody in your life that was the model for this character?
6: It's interesting because my wife is a scientist, but Nora is in no way a model on her. And if I had tried to do something like that, you know, my wife probably would have been like, no.
5: Done.
6: She worked in a totally different field, but in terms of wanting to write the character, yes, because my wife's job and her background is so fascinating, I thought it'd be great to write a character who is a scientist and a female scientist, and in a totally kind of different branch of science, like evolutionary biology. So in that sense, yes, Nora has real life roots. But otherwise, though, she's pretty much an invention of my imagination.
5: Well, and the other thing about it, too, and I have to give you credit, I would find it very challenging. I'm a male, so I guess I can view the idea of pursuing, pursuing this quest of knowledge, but through the eyes of a male, because that's who I am. Now you had to kind of take a step back and create Nora and look at pursuing science and this quest for more knowledge within the scientific realm, but through the eyes of a female. But that must have been somewhat challenging, or did you find that just came natural to you?
6: It came somewhat naturally because in my regular job is science journalism, so I've reached out and interacted with a lot of different scientists, male and female. Mm-hmm. And I'm always interested, offline, as it were, when we email each other, of getting their perspective and some of the experiences they've had. And it helps, I think, when you reach out that you have some real grounding for, like, particular incidents that I use in the novel. Like, is this real? Would something like this have happened? And I try to make sure that everything that happens in the book has a correlation to something that once did happen or could easily happen, so that's not just, coming out of left field.
5: And the other part was, and I you know, again, I don't want to give away the book, but there's a point where Nora's pursuit, these projects that she's working on, come to an abrupt halt temporarily because one of her colleagues is involved in a car accident who's almost killed. And then it has a suspicious overtone to it. So this, you know, there's science involved in this. There's this human nature thing going on. And then there's this sinister aspect to it. So, you know, like I said, you should, you know, Alfred Hitchcock would be looking at this and saying, John, I think we got a story here for a new movie.
6: Exactly. And I think the hard part for me was like, make it real. But you don't want it to like turn into like a melodrama. That's like, you know, the bad guy with his henchmen, all of whom are carrying, you know, guns inside their coats, that kind of thing.
5: Right.
6: For example, the car accident is sinister in the sense that they find out afterwards that, oh, well, it would have been her because it was her car, but she was letting one of her teammates, you know, one of her students borrow it. So the sinisterness comes through, I like to think, in a more kind of a creepy way rather than, you know, oh, here come the bad guys on motorcycles and they're going to run you off the road, which is what you'd expect to see in like a, you know, the old TV movie of the week kind of thing. Whereas here, I think you kind of put out little threads and little sort of hints about, you know, what could happen and then hope that it's a surprise when it does.
5: And then the best part of all is that Nora makes, she crosses the finish line in spite of all of the, you know, the perceived challenges, not to mention the, you know, the things going on back on the campus where she was working. And now these new obstacles that she has to face, she perseveres. And I always find that to be rewarding in almost any story, whether it's fiction or nonfiction, is that you can come away with this positive that, look at this, you know, she could have easily have, you know, been overtaken by all of these challenges, given up on her project and lost all hope and just, you know, walked away from the whole thing or even worse, but she perseveres.

0: SpaceX McInerney just coming in and, you know, solving all the problems for her. And that was sort of challenging too, to figure out like her scientific objective and then kind of tying it in with, all of the other things that are going on, you know, her husband's death, the people who used to live in this kind of interesting house that she's been leasing. And then some of her neighbors, who up to the end, she's not quite sure are friends or are they, you know, do they have something going on, that she doesn't know about? And that is another possible source of, if not contention, trouble.
1: I call it, as I'm listening to you, I get this chill in my spine. I'm thinking, I know some of those kind of people, and they give you this They give you this creepy feeling, you know, to your face. They'll say one thing or do something, but you know that as soon as you walk away, they're plotting something. And I guess it took the book to another level for me personally. You can't help. I guess what you've mastered here, John, and I'm not just saying that, is the fact that you created Nora. That the character Nora could be any one of us, because the emotions, the challenges, the experiences that she's going through, each and every one of those, if not all, some of us, all of us have experienced something like that in our lifetime. But this creepiness was something that you know, really came to the surface. Let me ask you, I know you've done this before. I know you've gone from fiction to nonfiction. I would think if I was sitting, if you said to me, you know, Al, why don't you try something along the lines of fiction? I think I'd probably jump at that first, because it would allow me more latitude in terms of creativity, because otherwise you have to do more research and be spot on in regards to accuracy when it comes to nonfiction, especially with the facts. So is it more, I guess what I'm saying is it more enjoyable writing nonfiction? I mean, writing fiction where you can be more creative?
0: Yes and no. Yes, in terms of, as you mentioned, you get to sort of play with like, okay, where could the story go? And this, you know, doing the research for the character's background, you know, and figuring out different plot lines. And of course, with fiction, you also have the opportunity to have it workshopped with, you know, other writers who can listen to it, look it over and say, okay, let me make some suggestions. And that was helpful. Whereas with nonfiction, it's kind of, nonfiction's better in the sense that you have a clear road ahead. You already have somebody who's interested in publishing it. Now you just have to get your butt in the seat and get it done. And it's funny you should say that, because my first nonfiction book came about when I was pitching a New York editor about my fiction. And this is, you know, over 30 years ago. And he's like, you know, fiction's a hard sell. He'd read some of my articles. He said, do you have any nonfiction book ideas? And I was sort of like, okay, well, yeah, how about a book about the priest who came up with the Big Bang Theory? And he was like, that's a great idea. That's how that book came about.
1: Yeah.
0: So I was like, okay, so my first book's going to be nonfiction. But, you know, you keep working on the fiction, you know, selling short stories and stuff. And of course, it's even more competitive now, because there's always younger and younger generations of kids who are, you know, getting their MFAs and getting stories published and novels. And of course, the whole ebook revolution has birthed an entire like world of what you might call, you know, that used to be derogatorily called self-published fiction.
1: Right.
0: But, you know, there's lots of people who love to read that, you know, self-published science fiction, self-published romance novels and so forth. So in a sense now, it's your competition is, you know, 10 times what it was, you know, 20, 30 years ago.
1: And with that said, and you know this better than anybody, you know, writing is, you know, for as long as you have, I remember growing up and there was a local bookstore, you know, I'm talking about here within the city of Worcester, you know, all over the city. There were different little bookstores, independently owned. They have gone by the wayside. You have the, you know, you have the big, you know, the big chains that still sell books. But there are, you know, in and around the Boston area, there's still many fine locally owned small bookshops. But let me ask you, and I would hope that there's still, you know, a positive light, that people still love to go out, purchase a book, something they may be interested in, taking it home and reading it from cover to cover. I find that to be a diversion from reality, for one, and for two, one of the most relaxing and coveting things that you could do for yourself. So are you still confident in spite of what we've

0: talking about that book publishing and writing books is still popular among people.
1: Oh yes, absolutely. And I think to your point, over the past 5 to 10 years, from what I've been reading, independent bookstores are making a comeback and in little places that you might not expect to find them. There is, speaking of New Hampshire, not far from, you know, where the story is set, there's this great little used bookstore called Legacy Books. And I go there every time I go up to New Hampshire, I go there because the store owner is constantly going to places and finding these great old copies of, you know, classic novels, of course, the stuff that we still need to read in school, but also, you know, mass market paperbacks, which are, you know, another thing that's disappearing just because of publishing costs and the way books are sold. I was thinking you brought up something that made me recall that when we were kids, you know, I'd go to Sears Roebuck with my mom, and on the fourth floor, there'd be a section where they had like stacks of books, and I used to buy, you know, Star Trek adaptations there. The
0: right,
1: paperback.
0: Right, yeah.
1: And you could go to like Woolworths or the drugstore. There'd be a couple of racks, and that was really for a long time a mainstay of paperbacks and books.
0: Right.
1: It wasn't just bookstores, and then that all kind of vaporized, you know, as you know, over the past 20-25 years, and the coming of Amazon, not just Amazon, but the superstores sort of
0: right.
1: also, you know, push those away. And I was sad to see a couple of weeks ago in the trades that, you know, some of the distributors, they're just not going to carry mass market paperbacks anymore. It's all going to be trade paperbacks, which are fine.
0: Yeah,
1: but I collect them. I mean, I collect, you know, old mass market paperbacks because that's what I feel the most comfortable. You can carry them in your pocket. You can bring them, you know, on the train.
0: Exactly.
1: It's a great way to read and a great way to encourage reading. And I hope something like that comes back. I do think audiobooks are good in the sense that people who otherwise wouldn't have time to read can listen to a book on the train or the car or whatever, which is, and also they, you know, actually get pretty good royalties on the audiobooks. Like, for example, Clock and the Camshaft. Every month I see it, it's like, oh, good.
0: Yeah, absolutely. But as you said, John, at the end of the day, as we start to wind down, the fact of the matter is that, you know, writing is not gone out of vogue. It's still popular. And it's nice to hear. And you, like I said, you'd know this better than most people that, you know, there is a large segment of the population that still loves to go out and buy books and sit down and read. I mean, I can't imagine it, you know, most people take it for granted. They think, oh, what's the big deal? What are you kidding? You kidding me? That's the basis of for education, as far as I'm concerned, you know, learning to read and understanding storylines and everything else. It's really a part of the building blocks of education. I don't care where you are in life. As we start to wind down, let me ask you, the book is widely available now, correct?
1: Yes.
0: Okay. So as you said, across, whether it's online or walking into your local bookstore, An Uncommon Descent, my guest has been the author, John Farrell. Nice to have John back. John, if people want to reach out to you directly, a website or a way they can do that?
1: Yes. My personal website is called farrellmedia.com. Which is my last name with media.com. And I still post, you know, I don't blog as much as I used to, but if I publish an article, I'll link to it there and write about other authors. And I have all my books kind of listed there as well.
0: And as I, you know, I say this all the time, and, you know, it's you know, John being a local guy, love to have our you know, the folks from the New England region, many of us born and raised here, you know, support our local writers and the artisans, even in the, certainly in the music realm as well. You know, let's keep this alive, as they say. But again, John, nice to have you back, and hopefully you're working on something else so we can have you back soon. This is always great to be able to talk to you and get some insights on you know, not only the writing aspect of it, but, you know, certainly the readership aspect of it too. So you're able to shed light on both. If you have any questions about our broadcast, you can certainly give us a call here at the studios at WICN. Our main number is 508-752-0700. You can pose any comments, questions, or feedback to me directly. I certainly welcome that. That's Al Vona, V-U-O-N-A, at WICN.org. For the Public Eye, this is Al Vona. Thank you so much for tuning in.

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1: It had been another day in a chain of days. Now you better make that weeks of sitting around the office playing solitaire without a case to work on. I was just about ready to throw in the towel for the day when... Yeah, it's open. She was a looker, but she looked scared.
2: I'm looking for Tony Tempo, the private detective.
1: You can stop looking, sweetheart. Come on in. You got a name?
2: Viola. Viola String.
1: You're kidding. What can I do for you?
2: Well, I need you to find something for me.
1: Yeah? 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
2: Well, it's jazz. 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
1: I knew there was something I liked about this dame. Sure, she had great legs, but what really got me was those ears. 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Hey, take it easy, doll. 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

Well, good evening, good Monday evening. It is about 7 o'clock, and you're listening to the Soul Serenade. It's a place where we gather together Monday nights at 7 o'clock to celebrate classic soul, funk, and R&B music from the 60s and 70s right on up to new releases today. We've got a soul spotlight coming up later in the evening. We'll tell you about that. And lots of great soul music tonight. And hopefully your participation as well. And we hope you're surviving if you live in this area, the never-ending rain, it seems like. But it will, and we will survive. But let's just enjoy the rain. I thought we had to pay tribute to some great music, soul music and R&B that deals with the rain. Maybe it'll help it get out of here sooner. I don't think it'll stay much more. So we'll start off with a song from 1964, released on Phillies Records and produced and co-written by the one and only Phil Spector. Here are the Ronettes and Walkin' in the Rain on the Soul Serenade.

We're celebrating. I don't know if we're celebrating, but we're playing, starting off the Soul Serenade tonight, playing some songs about rain. Maybe we'll send it on its way finally, or just realize how how powerful the rain and everything is more than us, right? So let's continue for a little bit longer. I love this song from this vocalist who's got an unmistakable quality in his voice, Brooke Benton. And let's hear his version of Rainy Night in Georgia here on the Soul Serenade.

It seems like it's raining all over the world. I feel like it's raining all over the world. Neon signs are flashing, taxi cabs and buses passing through the night. A distant moaning of a train seems to play a sad refrain to the night.

place in a boxcar. So I take my guitar to pass some time. Late at night, when it's hard to rest, I hold your picture to my chest and I feel fine. But it's a rainy night in Georgia. Baby, it's a rainy night in Georgia. I feel it's raining all over the world. Kinda lonely now, and it's raining all over the world. Oh, have you ever been lonely, people? And you feel that it was raining all over this man's world.

0: Does it get any better listening to Ray Charles sing Come Rain and Come Shine? And we're in luck tonight because our Soul Spotlight is going to celebrate about 9 o'clock tonight, as we usually do on a Monday night on the Soul Serenade, that Ray Charles will be in our spotlight tonight celebrating his birth date. And we've got some great, great music, a little information, but we'll focus, as we always do, on the music. And he was called the genius of soul for a lot of reasons. And we hope you stick around through the Soul Serenade. We go to 10, and at 10 o'clock, we've got blues in on your dial, 90.5. So stick around with that. Just want to tell you, we heard some great songs about the rain. Temptations with I Wish It Would Rain, and Bobby Womack's version of Fire and Rain. Brooke Benton with Rainy Night in Georgia, and a little instrumental from Burt Bacharach, and Raindrops Keep Falling on My Head. Well, let's go away from the rain. I think we can all agree with that. And whether it rains or shines tomorrow, we'll get up and get around and enjoy life, I hope. And we're going to take a quick break here on 90.5. When we come back, some more great soul music here on the Soul Serenade.
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0: Oh, some classic soul from the 1960s. I love that Barbara Lewis song. Hope you love it, too. With Hello, Stranger, we heard Gene Chandler and Rainbow, Jerry Butler and the Impressions before they were just the Impressions, and For Your Precious Love. And we started off with a kind of a lost soul song, I think, anyway, Eugene Church with Pretty Girls Everywhere. And you're listening to 90.5 WICN. This is the Soul Serenade. We got some requests coming up in just a minute, so don't go anywhere.
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0: we'll send that out to our good friend tonight. Rose called up and wanted to hear. We haven't played that song in quite a while. A great Kool & the Gang song, Hollywood Swingin'. And we want to thank you. We've gotten a lot of calls here at the station. Requests, 508-752-0700. And we also want to thank all our friends who were so nice and generous last week to make a pledge during the Soul Serenade to support soul music on Monday nights. We've been doing for quite a while, and it's so great to hear from folks. So thank you for all of that last week and your continued support. It really means a lot. You're listening to the Soul Serenade. We've got our Soul Spotlight coming in, coming up at 9 o'clock, featuring the genius, Ray Charles. And I'm looking forward to that because the music is just so great. Of course, I'm prejudiced, but maybe you are too. And we appreciate you sticking around tonight. We've got Blues After Soul at 10 o'clock. And lots of great programming, as always, this week on 90.5 WICN, the greatest station in the land, I think. We'll be back with some more soul music, more requests, right after a very quick break.
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